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2: This is John Floridis. 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Born in Munich, Germany, the city she still calls home, Alice began her career at an extremely young age, performing in and winning many youth competitions at the age of five. She continued to perform in piano competitions and concerts and signed her first contract with Deutsche Grammophon at just 19 years of age. Alice is considered one of today's most forward-thinking classical musicians, with her visionary artistic projects, globally successful albums, and collaborations with the world's leading orchestras and conductors. Alice Sarah Ott will be our guest on the next Musicians Spotlight, Tuesday at 7 after All Things Considered on Montana Public Radio.
0: 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I'm Scott Detrow.
3: And I'm Sasha Pfeiffer.
0: Last year's ICE raids in Chicago had a steep economic cost.
3: Fear kept many immigrants home, so the region lost more than $1 billion of retail and restaurant and sales tax revenue.
4: People's behavior systematically changed after January 20, 2025, and it never recovered.
0: First News.
5: Live from NPR News in Washington, I'm Linda Kenyon. The United Kingdom, France, and Canada say they're banning imports of goods from Israeli settlements in the occupied West Bank. Now, more countries say they will take similar steps, citing mounting concern over settlement expansion and violence. NPR's Lauren Freyer reports.
6: UK Foreign Secretary Ed Miliband says his government has concluded that, quote, settler terrorists are responsible for ethnic cleansing against Palestinians. So he says the UK is banning all goods grown or manufactured in settlements, things like fruit and vegetables or wine. And it's sanctioning companies that do business in those settlements or help construct them.
7: So to those who finance or facilitate illegal settlements, let me say this. You will face the full force of UK sanctions.
6: Yeah. Israel says it's closing the British consulate in East Jerusalem in response. And Mike Huckabee, the U.S. ambassador to Israel, accused Miliband of what he called Jew hate, even though his parents are Holocaust survivors. Lauren Freyer, NPR News, London.
5: A federal appeals court tomorrow will consider Louisiana's lawsuit to end telehealth abortion access. As NPR's Selena Simmons-Duffin reports, one longtime OBGYN says his patients prefer telehealth.
8: Dr. William Richardson says his patients in Arizona are pretty floored that telehealth is now an option for abortion.
9: I think people are shell-shocked. What do you mean I can just get on my cell phone and get abortion pills? What?
8: After 25 years of providing abortion in person at Choices Women's Center in Tucson, he just started offering telehealth abortion. He mentions a patient who he'll see virtually soon.
9: I know that she has two children. I know that she has an hourly job at Walmart and that she lives in a town that's about 100 miles away.
8: He says she won't have to drive hundreds of miles, get time off work, or find childcare. Instead, she can have abortion medication mailed to her house.
5: This is NPR.
10: With Montana News, I'm AJ Williams. When the U.S. Supreme Court overturned federal protections for abortion access 4 years ago, Montana providers expected to serve more people from neighboring states with bans. But the ability to put medications in the mail upended that expectation and led to more Montanans getting abortions. Montana Public Radio's Aaron Bolton reports that a federal case in Louisiana could limit that access.
11: After the Supreme Court's Dobbs decision, three of Montana's four neighboring states banned abortion. Nurse practitioner Helen Weems runs All Families Healthcare in Whitefish.
12: I used to do more primary care, and after Dobbs, I shifted to just reproductive health care in anticipation of an influx of patients from out of state.
11: But that didn't happen. The federal government lifted restrictions on mailing a key abortion drug during the COVID pandemic. That allowed providers to send meds to states where abortions were becoming illegal.
12: And then that spread into Montana.
11: Since Dobbs, the number of abortions in Montana has risen at least 20%, according to WeCount and other data sources.
12: By and large, the increase has been Montanans.
11: Weems says mailing medications throughout the state made that increase possible. The Dobbs ruling also made more people aware of abortion funds that can help pay for medications. The Montana Abortion Access Fund has seen around a 350% increase in requests for financial help. But Weems says the increased awareness of abortion medications by mail has been a double-edged sword.
12: Medication abortion by mail has now become the target for the anti-abortion movement because it has increased access so tremendously.
11: An appeals court in Louisiana this week will hear arguments in a case that could stop people like Weems from mailing one of the primary medications used for abortions. If that happens, Weems says she'll turn to other medications she can put in the mail. In Whitefish, I'm Aaron Bolton.
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3: From NPR News, this is All Things Considered. I'm Sasha Pfeiffer.
0: And I'm Scott Detrow. Canada hit back today against President Trump's latest 50% tariffs. The country is levying its own retaliatory tariffs on about $20 billion worth of U.S. goods. This will affect everything from imports of steel to farm equipment. Farmers in rural border states are worried about their bottom line, as NPR's Kirk Siegler reports from northern Montana.
15: It's a two-hour drive north to the province of Alberta from Steve Scheffel's wheat and barley farm outside Great Falls. But you can see evidence of Canadian trade everywhere here, starting with the massive steel shredders attached to the front of his combines for harvesting. They're called headers, and they cut the grain he just finished harvesting.
16: For us, anyway, these headers are the best ones that we can buy. We think so.
15: And they're made in Canada with steel, and they're ideal for this harsh environment, Scheffel says. He says this whole trade tussle feels like a big waste of time.
16: Getting the entire world upset with us, our trading partners, I mean, can't be happy with what's going on.
15: Now, farm equipment is subject to a 15% or higher retaliatory tariff. This is just the latest economic stress for grain farmers who are enduring generally flat commodity prices, the second trade war spanning two Trump administrations, as well as record high diesel prices and rising fertilizer costs. All of this uncertainty weighs on Scheffel's.
16: I'd like to consider buying a new drill, and I'm also looking at grain bins that come out of Canada, and I'm afraid I won't be able to afford them.
15: Touching three provinces, Canada is Montana's single largest trading partner, accounting for about $1 billion in cross-border sales. That's no small number for a state with barely 1 million people. Lately, farmers have been shipping a lot of barley north to Canadian feedlots, as well as their cattle, which had been a lifeline for the struggling ag economy.
17: It's just sad that food has to be a bargaining chip.
15: This is Jillian Street, director of Montana's Department of Agriculture, who also grows wheat alongside chickpeas and lentils on a family farm and ranch near the border.
17: Canada is a hugely important trade partner because, I mean, I don't know how many times as a farm wife I'm running up to Lethbridge to get parts, or especially on the cattle side of things. We send 15% of our herd up north to be fed out.
15: Street thinks farmers will get through this latest trade war by maintaining strong business ties with farmers and companies north of the border that she says are caught in the middle of this escalating trade fight. Montana voted overwhelmingly for Trump, and it's not just farming that's going to be hit. At the Montana World Trade Center in Missoula, Director Brigitte Miranda-Freer is worried. She says America's adversarial tone toward Canada will jeopardize business for small manufacturers here and the vital service and tourism industries.
18: It doesn't feel right for Montanans, right? Montanans very much pride themselves on developing business relationships that are authentic and personal.
15: For wheat and

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0: This is John Floridis. Welcome to Musician Spotlight. I am very excited to get a chance to talk today with Alice Sarah Ott. Alice, how are you doing today?
1: Hi, I'm good. How are you?
0: I'm doing real good. It's a real honor to get a chance to talk with you. And as we were having this conversation, where are you?
1: I'm currently home. I got home last night. I'm in Munich, Germany.
0: Ah, okay. I wasn't sure if that was still your home. I know that's where you were born. I'm going to touch on that a little bit later. Alice began her career at an extremely young age, performing in and winning many youth competitions. At the age of 5, she continued to perform in piano competitions and concerts and signed her first contract with Deutsche Grammophon at age 19. Alice is considered one of today's most forward-thinking classical musicians, with her visionary artistic projects, globally successful albums, and collaborations with the world's leading orchestras and conductors. Alice, where your music first came to my attention was through, well, Crossover Media got a hold of me and said that you were doing these interviews. And so I said, well, yeah, that sounds great. And the first music that I really dived into was the piano works of Johan Johansson. And that really struck me right from the start, just the compositions, the performance. And then I learned a little bit more about the story. So I wanted to maybe start there. And because I know this is your, is this your most recent recording? I'm pretty sure, right?
1: Yes. Yes.
0: Okay.
1: Yes, it came out this year. Yes.
0: Talk about that a little bit and just how that came about and a little bit. And I should say first before you answer that Johan Johansson has come to my attention fairly recently. I did an interview with a woman named Hanya Rani, who and she often cites him as one of her foundational inspirations. I was familiar with his work a little bit, but so happy to be able to get a chance to dive into your interpretations of his composition as well.
1: So there was a piano score coming out with music that was arranged by colleagues and friends of him. The original works are written for either electronics or larger ensembles, and they have made a solo piano arrangement out of those. And so that was coming out as a piano score. So I was approached with the idea if I wanted to record those. So I got the score and spent some time playing his music. I've known him, of course, as a composer. I think the first time probably that I consciously got aware of his music was when I watched The Arrival and then also The Theory of Everything. And I remember already being fascinated by the strengths of like the musical language that elevated the visual language so much. And I mean, of course, as musicians, we always tend to listen to the music in everything we watch. And he released albums by Deutsche Grammophon. So I of course knew him and I knew his music, but I never played his music. So it was the first active encounter with his music. And I really loved the score, and so I thought it would be like I would give it a try to make a recording out of it. And we did the recording in Reykjavik in Iceland with a producer who has worked with him, who had known him. And I had the choice between two instruments. There was a grand piano and an old upright piano in the studio. And you know, I tried all of the 30 pieces on both instruments, and we ended up recording 27 or 28 out of these 30 pieces on the old upright piano, which is not necessarily always an instrument that I record on when I do my usual recording. So it was a very special experience.

0: You're listening to Musician Spotlight. Our guest today is pianist Alice Sarah Ott. Alice, I was going to ask about the upright piano. I mean, is that, forgive my ignorance, but is that an instrument, the upright version of the piano, is that to record on that in the more formal setting of classical mm-hmm. music? And I hesitate to say the more formal setting because I've heard mm-hmm. enough interviews of you and know enough about you that you don't like to necessarily have it so formal in no. your world. Yeah. But to record, let's say, you know, classical music again in the broader sense, with an upright piano.
1: I mean, it's not the first time that I'm recording music on an upright piano, but it's the first time that it plays such a major part of an album. And I mean, of course, an upright piano is very different. I mean, in concerts, we don't play on. I mean, we use so the like. It would be the standard way to play on a big grand piano, of course, and most of yeah. the music just projects much better through a grand piano. But of course, depending on the concept and the program, more and more people now also experiment with upright pianos, and they can add a really, really nice layer to a live concert. But so this was a very old one was like very heavy felt. So the sound was very, like, sounded nostalgic. And also Berger, the recording producer, he put the microphones very close to the hammers and the strings. And that is also a more modern way of recording, because when I started my kind of recording career when I was 19, like, the way how we would record was like as if we were in a concert hall. So the microphones were had way more distance to the instrument, so you would record the room as well.
0: Right.
1: And when you put the microphones very, very close to the hammers, you hear a lot of collateral noise. You know,
0: yeah.
1: you hear the strings vibrating, you hear the felt of the hammers, and you occasionally hear my breathing as well, which I don't appreciate very much. But but I love this way of recording, because it makes it so intimate, and the yeah. listener gets the feeling that they're sitting right next to me on the piano stool. And I also love it because what I really what is for me so important as an artist is to reduce distance, because mm-hmm. when I grew up listening to classical concerts, there was always this distance between performer and audience. And I always try to find ways to reduce this distance and make music more inclusive. So for me, it's a very welcoming change that nowadays we kind of go towards a sound that feels so much closer.
0: Well, may I say, I think you hit it out of the park, so to speak, with that, trying to do that, because sitting next to you on the piano, I think it's more like you're inside the piano. It's a really remarkable recording. In fact, the sound of the hammers, I was almost wondering if there was any prepared piano involved in it. And maybe for our listeners, I should let you tell what prepared piano is. But it sounds like maybe that was not the case. It was just the sound of the hammers.
1: I try to remember if this one was extra prepared, because in Iceland there are specialists for preparing instruments, you know. It's like all this felted sound we have nowadays, we know nowadays, kind of originates also from the Icelandic scene. But so I mean, we call it a prepared piano if we add extra elements, extra, you know, layers of either felt, paper, whatever is not within the normal structure of the piano. I mean, an upright piano, because it is very often used for practicing as well, there is a mechanic that, like, you push down one pedal and it adds a layer of felt to the strings, and then it becomes a little more muffled, you know, like a bit softer.
0: Right.
1: So it's for practicing and not producing too much sound, but of course you can use it as an effect as well. Mm-hmm. Some of the pianos have a very strong felted effect and some less, this one had a very strong one. And so you hear the hammers as well, but you also hear, of course, the a little bit muted strings. And that kind of creates this very old sound.
0: Mm-hmm.
1: But of course, then again, every piano is different. And sure. So like even if it's from the same maker, and I'm usually only playing on Steinway, but every piano is different. And a piano sound can change so much depending on like who is taking care of it, which technician and tuner is taking care of it, who's playing it, in what kind of space it is kept, the humidity, the temperature. That has a huge influence on how the sound of an instrument changes. So a piano with that kind of history, I don't know the entire history, apparently it was bought from an old lady in Iceland somewhere.
0: Mm.
1: But like it has a huge, like it has a whole history and story to tell.

0: Alice Sarah Ott is joining us on Musician Spotlight. Alice, another piece, another project rather, that really struck me was Echoes of Life.
1: And, oh, thank you.
0: Yeah, well, and this is one where I wish that our program was on video so that we could show some of the videos and some of the images, because of the concept of combining the music with visual elements in general are a huge part of your work and your connection with what you were doing. But the combination of the worlds of music and architecture, what came to my mind, of course, was there's a famous quote by the songwriter Elvis Costello talking about trying to review music and the idea of trying to, you know, written criticism of music. And he said, writing about music is like dancing about architecture. So that was the quote that came to my mind. But here you're combining those two worlds. And on the surface, maybe some people would say, well, how would you do that? But I think that the project really makes that happen. Can you talk a little bit about this project?
1: So that was... was it also, that was during the pandemic, actually, that we all had time, a lot of time, no? And I knew, so the core of Echoes of Life, when I started putting together the program, is I wanted to intersperse the 24 preludes by Frédéric Chopin with seven contemporary pieces. So I have placed seven works by... there's Jerzy Ligeti, there's Nino Rota, there is Arvo Pärt and other composers. And I have placed these seven pieces in between some of the preludes. So I broke kind of apart the cycle. And I of course, when like it was a very intentional thing, but of course I started whenever I put together an album, I always start thinking about, like, how do I perform it live in front of an audience, and what do I want to communicate, translate, and what is the best way to do that? So I like knew from early on that I wanted to add another visual element, and I love architecture. I mean, anything with design and also functionality is something I'm fascinated with. But like, I love architecture, and I've always wanted to collaborate with an architect. I just didn't know how. And I got introduced to this architect from Istanbul, Hakan Demirel. And so we met on Zoom during the pandemic. It was, I think, first or second lockdown, and we started talking. You know, none of us had an idea of how a collaboration, you know, could work, especially in a live concert when music is all about flexibility. You know, live music is all about flexibility. And I mean, in classical music, we don't work with click tracks, so it's never the same. You know, the timing is never the same,
0: right?
1: And and then we just started talking, you know, we just had so much time. And I think it was only possible because of the pandemic, because from our conversations, you know, first ideas kind of took shape. And then Hakan and his team, they spent one entire year to create a digital world of architecture. So basically nowadays, when you probably hire an architect and they kind of come up with a digital version of your future house or apartment or whatever, you know, nowadays you can walk through the program, no? Like there's this digital version of it. And that's basic, like that's kind of like describes the world that he created. And we made video sequences out of it and then showed it as a film simultaneously to my performance. And it was a big project. And of course we were like, okay, so how do you then time it correctly? So they had to create lots of sequences that were way longer than the music that I would play, so that then the technician who traveled with me could adjust while I was playing. It was a very complicated one, but in the end, I thought it was really beautiful. It added another layer to it, and people who came to see it, some of it loved it, some of it didn't like it, but I love that part because that meant they would leave the concert hall and start thinking about how do I want to experience classical music? How do I want to experience this music in a concert hall? And that alone for me is a big achievement, because in our industry, we just inherit so many old rules and traditions, and we do not question them very often. So alone the fact, you know, that they left the concert hall, not just, you know, like saying, oh, that was a nice evening, but starting to think about how do I want to connect to this music? How do I want to experience a concert was for me a big achievement.

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0: This is John Floridis. You are listening to Musician Spotlight, and I'm joined today by pianist Alice Sarah Ott. Alice, so many things that I would love to get into with you, but let's do this. You talked about the fact that you included preludes in the collaboration there for
1: Echoes of Life, yeah.
0: Echoes of Life. And I know that a quote that I came across in one of your other interviews, which I loved, was that life is made up of a series of preludes, built out of a lot of preludes and many little moments. Yes. So I love the fact that you do a lot of exploring of who you are in the world in a very active way, not only as a musician, but as a person, as a woman and everything involved in being human. Mm. And I want to just kind of toss that out for you as a chance to talk a little bit about that subject. It's obviously something that you give a lot of thought to.
1: So I grew up, I already mentioned it, but I had a very traditional music education. And because we just spend so much time with the vast history of classical music, you know, it's all about these traditions and the former performance practices. And there were a lot of, we don't do that, this we don't do, this is not appropriate. It was like, you know, that was like normal jargon in my daily life growing up. And at one point, I faced a crisis, an artistic crisis and also identity crisis. That was in the beginning of my mid-20s. And I, like, that led to slowly to me questioning how do I want to position myself as an artist? How do I want to communicate with an audience? So I started thinking a lot about how I want to present my concerts. And I'm so sorry. So
0: I'm laughing because this is exactly why I like this. First of all, this is something that sounds like me on the other end, you know, answering something and realizing I've spun off to so many different subjects. That's one of the things I enjoy about hearing your interviews is just that you give a lot of thought to a lot of things, and one thought leads to another, to another, to another. We're just talking about the concept of life being built out of a lot of preludes and using that as an analogy to the little moments of life.
1: Okay, thank you. Yeah, no, and then, I mean, I like, also there were so many rules on how we are supposed to listen to classical music alone. The fact that, you know, when you go into a concert hall, you hear a symphony that is built of many movement of three, but four or five movements, or a sonata that is also built of a few movements. Somehow there is this unspoken rule of not clapping in between the movements. Mm-hmm. And when somebody does that, then they're shushed, you know, by the audience, or there's this really mean kind of glance from the performer who feels disturbed or something. And I think that limits so much. And I always started when I started questioning these things, I started also wondering what is it that we want from music? When we listen to music, we go to live concerts because we want to connect with the people around us, with the performer on stage. We want to share and create an experience together. So music can only work if it's an inclusive and collective act. And what we experience as humans, we cannot detach from what we feel and our emotions, and also, of course, our experiences as in our lives. And we live in the 21st century. We live in a world that is dominated by distraction and noise, and also we live in a time where people try to overtone others with a volume, like with more noise and more volume. And the only place where actually maybe 2,000 strangers or even more come together to be together and to share the art of listening is in music. And it's one of the most powerful things. So, of course, I want to make it as inclusive as possible because I want to share this moment with the audience. And that led to me thinking about, like, how do I want to communicate? How do

0: MTPR is sponsored by the Loose Caboose with 5 bright red drive-up espresso kiosks featuring daily rotating fresh baked pastries from local bakeries La Petite Outre and Bernice's Bakery. The Loose Caboose is only in Missoula.
1: Your deep thoughts about that and being candid and saying, what was the question? That sounds very much like something I might do. So, and Alice, think about it. That's exactly what you're talking about. There's a formality to an interview that people tend to think of, particularly on, say, a public radio station. And we're not trying to do that. We're trying to, in this interview, we're doing the same thing that you're trying to do in your music.
2: But yeah.

0: Alisara Ott is joining us on Musician Spotlight. This is a question from a listener, for the show. Is there a basic difference between how you prepare for performances or recordings of pieces that were written by more, I'm going to use the word traditional composers, the ones that we grow up thinking, oh, this is what classical music is, versus those of, I hate to use the word lesser known, but I'll say lesser known composers, or, and that could be whether they are present day 20th or 21st century composers, or even lesser known composers of the past. In other words, maybe if I can interpret that for that person, is there a different weight that comes with the pieces from composers that we are tend to be more familiar with? I'll just leave it at that without trying to overinterpret it.
1: There is no difference between the composers. There is a difference because, I mean, in the end of the day, you know, it's the same approach. We have the score. We try to read the score with all the tools and the knowledge that we have inherited and we have added to our palette throughout our education. Of course, there is a change of how I read the score, how

0: I approach music was you know, age and experience that changes. But
1: yeah.
0: For me, there's no difference between composers. But for me, there's a difference between preparing for a live performance or preparing for a recording. And for live performance, you know, you have one goal and one chance, and also every instrument is different, every hall and acoustic is different, my own condition is different, the audience is different. So as a performer in a live concert, I have to adjust, I have to react, and I have to be flexible and agile in the moment, and also react to whatever atmosphere we create together in the hall. A recording process, on the other hand, is very different, because unfortunately nowadays we have the recording technologies that has such a high standard. The way how instruments are prepared, instruments are just at a such high standard that we unfortunately are kind of trapped into thinking we can reach perfection. And perfection for music doesn't exist.
1: Right.
0: I mean, it's all about, I think, the human expression, and it's something that lives in that moment. But perfection is it doesn't exist in music. But because you can repeat and repeat and repeat and repeat, and there's no end to it, there is this like danger that you try to achieve whatever this perfection is. So recording projects for me are not easy. And unfortunately I'm a perfectionist, so that always comes out, this control freak always comes out in recording sessions. But I also, like, since a couple of years, I really like, I get to work with recording producers that I trust a lot, and also with a wonderful technician who has the most curious mind, and it's just fun working with them. So like, we experiment a lot, like experiments that I would have never dared to do when I was in my 20s, because I thought, oh, you're not allowed to manipulate an instrument. And nowadays we play with exactly that, and I find it so fun. So I have a little more fun in recording sessions these days. I live for live performances, because that moment when 2,000 people endure silence together, that for me is the most powerful thing I know.

0: Alice Sarah Ott is joining us on Musician Spotlight. Alice, in speaking with you here just a second ago in the question we were contemplating earlier, you mentioned enduring the silence of a musical performance. And I've never heard anyone say this, and I find it a fascinating concept. And without going on to one of my tangents of what I think about it, I'm just going to ask you to dive into that concept a little bit more.
1: So, you know, when I feel the closest to the audience in a live concert is actually when I reduce the music, but when I play something that consists of fewer notes, because of course the fewer notes you have, the more the colors, the nuances, the tension, the pauses in between these notes become so important. And that's for me like a moment where the entire hall has to work together in order for us to hear the entire lifespan of a note, you know, how it's born out of the instrument, how it travels the space, and then how it disappears. And I mean, it links to what I said before. I mean, we live in a world where, you know, everybody thinks they need to express their opinion on everything, and everybody tries to just overtone and overpower the other, you know, voice. When people come together in to listen to music, and that's on both sides, because also on stage we need to listen. In order to create music, you need to listen. And this kind of collective act of listening is something so incredible, because when you listen to music, you have to give space to others, you have to show respect to who, like, to the people around you. You have to be also open-minded, and also listening means allowing complexity to exist without reducing it or without looking away, even if you do not immediately understand it. And that kind of listening is something we don't do anymore, but it happens when people gather in a live concert. And that I feel so much when there is this silence after a note and you hear how everybody in the hall is going, living through this silence and letting it happen. And that I think is something so incredibly strong, where I sometimes feel this is a moment where we enter hive mind. And it's so weird because it's with a bunch of strangers. Everybody, I mean, these are people who have different opinion, who have a different view on things, who might end up in an argument when they speak. But somehow they work together as a collective group and create this together. And this is what I find so powerful about this enduring silence. I mean, that's why I make music. It's for these moments. It's not for the loud moments and, you know, like, it's for this, like, very fragile, vulnerable, and at the same time, so powerful moments.

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5: I'm Dr. Anthony Lazowitz, and this is Climate Connections. As the climate warms, the biggest little city in the world, Reno, Nevada, is experiencing some of the biggest changes. Last fall, temperatures in Reno did not dip below freezing until November 19th. It was the city's latest fall freeze on record. And scientists from the nonprofit Climate Central have found that Reno's first fall freeze of the season is now happening 41 days later on average than it did in 1970. Among the more than 200 U.S. cities they analyzed, that's the longest delay.
6: And so it is a pattern.
5: Baker Perry, Nevada state climatologist, says the shift is driven by both global warming and rapid development as Reno's population booms and the city grows.
6: As Reno and other areas have grown and developed, we've seen an increase in surfaces that are made up of concrete, asphalt.
5: These surfaces absorb heat from the sun, making the city hotter than surrounding areas. Perry says data from Winnemucca and Boca Reservoir, two nearby areas that are more rural, show a fall freeze delay of about 2 weeks. That's significant, but much less than what Reno is experiencing. So people are contributing to Reno's warming climate in more ways than one.
7: Climate Connections is produced by the Yale Center for Environmental Communication. To learn more about climate change, visit climateconnections.org.

Yes, and of course, that signifies that it's time for Get to That here on Montana Public Radio, your review of the airwaves, review of all things roots musical. And so, to that effect, we're going to start out here with Mr. Neil Young from his classic first album, just after he left the Buffalo Springfield, and classic and yet kind of underappreciated.

Welcome to tonight's Get to That. I'm tonight's host, Rigel Bagshot. We're listening right now to Jean-Baptiste and a song off of his Black Mozart album. And he's calling this one A La Blues. You can call it whatever you want. We started out with Neil Young and The Loner off of his very first solo album, followed by the old 97s and Blame It on Gravity. As good as any other projection object. And RBQ after that, When Things Was Cheap. I remember that. It's getting to be a dim recollection, though, right about now. After that, Samantha Fish and Watch It Die off of Kill or Be Kind. Don't miss a chance to see Samantha Fish live. She's a great singer, songwriter, and fantastic blues guitarist. Robert Ward after that, speaking of blues guitarist, with Your Love Is Amazing, and then Cassandra Wilson, the recently deceased and very lamented Miss Cassandra Wilson, with an old Muddy Waters number, I Want to Be Loved, and that brought us up to Jean-Baptiste here. And do stay tuned for some important announcements coming up, and then we'll be back to music.

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0: I'm Lauren Korn. 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
2: 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And on Friday, September 11th, join Tom Cooke as we have a special 25th anniversary of the September 11th tragedy, where we feature Fauré's Requiem and Brahms' Requiem. 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

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The Loose Caboose is only in Missoula.

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And I said,

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I'm gonna hook you till you burn. Then I'll go and you will never know, mister, when I may return. And I said,

Listening to Get to That on Montana Public Radio with your host, Rachel Bankshot. Thanks for joining me for this second set that we're wrapping up here of the evening, which began with Joshua Ray Walker and his ode to ADHD entitled Cupboard, after which Carrie Rodriguez did a number that had originally been sung by George Jones back in the day. You're Still on My Mind. A Piece in the Valley after that by Delbert McClinton and Glenn Clark off of Blind, Crippled, and Crazy. Leon Russell after that. I had overlooked for years what a great pianist Leon Russell was. And he was one of those artists that, you know, I kind of dug, but he was just kind of there, and I've become rather smitten with him in recent years. That was a version off of Signature Songs, not the original version that came out back in the early 70s. Oscar Wilson after that, and his version of the blues chestnut, One Room Country Shack. Greg Brown followed that with Sadness. It would seem Sadness came walking like a woman into his room. Ballad of a Thin Man is what we're listening to right now by Arlen Roth. Bob Dylan song originally. Stay tuned, we got some Lynn Drury out of New Orleans coming up for you after these announcements.

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We're headed into the last set here of tonight's Get to That. I'm your host, Rigel Bagshot. Thanks for being there. We started the third set of tonight's show with a little doffing of the hat to New Orleans. Started out by New Orleans singer-songwriter Lynn Drury and Steppin' Out Easy, after which Carcy Blanton and So Long New Orleans, Colin Linden off of Johnny's Blues, a blues tribute to Johnny Cash, and Mr. Cash's Big River, the Steel Drivers after that, the original Steel Drivers, featuring Mike Henderson and Chris Stapleton, Midnight on the Mountain, Molly Tuttle after that, Lightning in a Jar, Lightning Bolt after that by Jake Bugg. Mark Inslee followed that with a Gary Stewart number, She's Acting Single, I'm Drinking Doubles. Mr. Stewart himself, the baddest in the graveyard, and who lived it to the hilt and paid the piper. Flat Natural Born Good Time and Man. After that, Mike and the Moon Pies off of the Lost Songs of Gary Stewart, and I'm Guilty. He was guilty of a few things. I think it'd be safe to say. And that brought us up after the break to this that instrumental version that we were hearing of Big Walter Horton doing I Don't Get Around Much Anymore. And he's still blowing a few notes here as I blab on. Coming up, Ray Charles with a Hank Snow number.

fool. I hear her. She's a long knocker on my door. And in the evening when the sun goes down, when there ain't nobody else around, she looks at me and she holds me tight and tells me, Jerry, ever

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The Loose Caboose is only in Missoula.

Never enough time. Always too much music. I've been Rigel Bagshot. This has been Get to That, your exploration of all things roots musical here on Montana Public Radio. And I'm just about out of here. I want to run down what we've been listening to this very last set. Right now we're listening to Arlen Roth's version of Santo and Johnny's Sleepwalk. And we start this set out with Ray Charles, actually with Big Walter Horton and Don't Get Around Much Anymore, and then Ray Charles and his version of Hank Snow's I'm Moving On, which I am in just a moment here. Jerry Reed after that with a Ray Charles song, Hallelujah, I Love Her So. Clarence Gatemouth Brown with an old Ray Price chestnut, I'll Be There If You Ever Want Me. Asleep at the Wheel and their version of It's All Your Fault with Katie Shore on vocals. Dolly Parton after that, a special version of Silver Dagger done, actually that I got off the Oxford American Southern Sampler from the year 2000, Oxford, Mississippi. Ole Miss puts out at their something like Institute for Southern Culture, something Southern Studies. Anyway, it's an interesting collection of music and a rare edition of Silver Dagger. Karen Elson after that with A Last Laugh, and then Emmylou Harris and Save the Last Dance for Me. And we had a little snippet of The Amazing Rhythm Aces and Dancing the Night Away. And I'm dancing right out of here, and so good night.

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thank you for always being there, you know. I know it's been hard, and I hope I've been there for you as well. Sometimes that's the question I have to ask, 'cause it seems like everybody goes when it's really tough times, and you know, we all need someone. How do you feel? It's important to me. All these gifts that God has given me, I hope I'm using them in this life. And I hope you use yours as well. Just don't go a day without giving thanks. Because all of this is a blessing, you know. Life is a gift.

Nana.

I started off Night Train with the incomparable Donald Fagen of Steely Dan and the title track of his first solo album, The Night Fly, from 1982. Next, we heard Cleo Sol and All Because of Love from her new album, Gentlewoman. We heard West Side Cowboy doing Shells, a single from last year. After that, Full Crate and Mogul from the 2017 EP, Vogue. Following that, we heard Astral Weeks and This World, which was a single in 2021. The great Lala Hathaway was next with Can't Let Go from her new album, Made in Chicago. And we're listening to the Budos Band and Curled Steel from their EP, Frontier's Edge, from 2023. Stay tuned.

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4: The war was lost, the treaty signed, a was not cut across the line, a was not cut.

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The stones we cut, the songs we made. 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

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This was your heart, this swarm of flies. This was once your mouth, this bowl of lies. 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

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The treaty signed. I was not caught. I crossed the line. I was not caught. Though many tried, I live among you, well disguised.

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The late, great Leonard Cohen started our second set with Nevermind from his 2014 album, Popular Problems. I followed that with Lydia Clouse and Please Make It Better, which is a new single from her. The great Tom Waits and Downtown Train in a 2023 remaster of his album Rain Dog. Richard and Linda Thompson followed with Did She Jump or Was She Pushed from their album Shoot Out the Lights from 1982. After that, we heard Echo and the Bunnymen and The Killing Moon from Ocean Rain from 1984. Radiohead followed with Faust Arp from their album In Rainbows from 2007. And we're listening to Jazzy James doing Time in Bottles featuring Loic van den Berg, which was a single in 2024. Stay tuned.

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4: Here's the second hour of Night Train with me, Howard Kingston.

I kicked off this second hour of Night Train with Dexys Midnight Runners and Tell Me When My Light Turns Green in a 2000 remastered version from the album Searching for the Young Soul Rebels, originally from 1980. We heard Ruel and a single from 2019, I Get to Love You. The great father John Misty and Everyone Needs a Companion from Fair Fun from 2012. Grace Jones did Pull Up to the Bumper from her 1981 album Night Clubbing. Just before this, we heard a new single from Peter Gabriel, Looking for the Happy, in a Brightside mix. And we're listening to Skeptica and Waves, Fading into Dawn is a single from 2024. Stay tuned.

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The brilliant Laurie Anderson started our final set with Oh Superman from her 1982 album Big Science. Next we heard The Midnight and Los Angeles from their 2023 album Days of Thunder. Debo Ray was next with a new single, Make It Better. We heard Aaron Childs and Overnight from his EP My Way from 2017. And just before this, we heard the lovely Madison Cunningham and Goodwill from her Ace album from last year. And we're listening to and going out with Tiger Mask and Locks from their Digital Warmth EP from 2024. I'm Howard Kingston. I hope you enjoyed the show. Have a wonderful, safe evening. Have a great life. I'll see you next Wednesday for Freeforms. Ta-ta!

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0: We are wrapping up our first set here on Freeforms on Montana Public Radio. I will tell you about what you've been listening to. We started off with Lettuce doing Vámonos, and then Macy Gray from the album On How Life Is, the tune Skill. No, Still. The tune was Still. And then we heard Taxi Ride, Tori Amos from Scarlet's Walk. And if you've ever seen the images from that album, Scarlet's Walk, you might recognize some of those areas. It's kind of along the Rocky Mountain front, not directly in front of the mountains or anything, but Dunkirk, Montana, and Fort Shaw, and where else did I find? Conrad. Yeah, just a few locations there. Anyway, some interesting trivia on that fine album by Tori Amos, which now goes back probably close to 25 years or so. Actually, Dunkirk is more towards the Highline area. Anyway, some trivia there for you. Yellow Bright Smile from Yoav followed Tori, and the album, Yoav's album there, is A Foolproof Escape Plan. And then we heard Joss Stone doing The Last One to Know from LP1. We're going out with Tycho doing some Daydream from Dive. I'm John Floridis, your host for today's version of Freeforms on Montana Public Radio, and we will be back with our second set right after this.
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0: We are coming up to the top of the hour, the end of our second set here on Freeform's Montana Public Radio. We started off with Joan Zen, Montana recording artist, doing Mother Terra from Universe, and then Sting joined into the mix. We'll Be Together from Nothing Like the Sun. Then Stevie Wonder, Living for the City, the single version of that tune from Number Ones, obviously an album of Number Ones from Mr. Wonder. Then a tune that I didn't know existed, Beck doing I Only Have Eyes for You. I didn't know that. Wow. I mean, I didn't know he had only eyes for me or you, but I didn't know he recorded that song. That's from his album, Everybody's Gotta Learn Sometime. Then Carrie Rodriguez doing I Made a Lover's Prayer with Bill Frisell helping out there on guitar from Love and Circumstance. Then we heard Ray LaMontagne and the Pariah Dogs for the Summer from God Willing and the Creek Don't Rise. Good tune to be playing here as summer is getting close to closing out here. And then brand new music from Ranky Tanky, Our Love from This Village. And we are going out with Hummingbird Go from Teresa Anderson. I'm John Floridis, your host for today's version of Freeforms, and we'll be back after this message.
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0: This is John Floridis. Join me this Tuesday at 7 p.m. for Musicians Spotlight as we welcome pianist Alice Sarah Ott. Born in Munich, Germany, the city she still calls home, Alice began her career at an extremely young age, performing in and winning many youth competitions at the age of five. She continued to perform in piano competitions and concerts and signed her first contract with Deutsche Grammophon at just 19 years of age. Alice is considered one of today's most forward-thinking classical musicians with her visionary artistic projects, globally successful albums, and collaborations with the world's leading orchestras and conductors. Alice Sarah Ott will be our guest on the next Musicians Spotlight, Tuesday at 7 after All Things Considered on Montana Public Radio.
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0: 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This is her rendition of the Bob Dylan tune, Lay Lady Lay.

We are wrapping things up for this edition of Freeforms on Montana Public Radio. And as I said at the start of the set, we were paying tribute this last half hour to Cassandra Wilson, tremendous musician, vocalist, songwriter, and interpreter on a whole other level, in my opinion, of all kinds of tunes from all kinds of genres. She passed away a couple days ago at the age of 70. But great loss to the music world. She she started the set off with Lay Lady Lay, of course, the Bob Dylan tune from Glamoured. That was followed by Ranky Tanky doing Grandma's Hands from This Village. We then heard The Frames doing When Your Mind's Made Up from The Cost. And then closing out with a couple more tunes from Cassandra Wilson, her rendition of the Sting tune Fragile, also from Glamoured. And then just a unparalleled cover of Wichita Lineman from Closer to You. We're going out with Montana recording artist Hemispheres, Waking Up to Snow from the Corners of the Mountains. I'm John Floridis. I've been your host for today's version of the program. A pleasure, an honor, and a privilege, as always, to play music for you. Keep laughing and singing until next time. Keep on pushing straight ahead, and let's take good care of one another. The BBC is next. Thank you so much for joining us.

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1: A person of few words is often called quiet, shy, or reserved. When those few words are chosen thoughtfully and carefully, the quiet person becomes laconic, L-A-C-O-N-I-C. Greetings, I'm Christy the Wordsmith. Used by English speakers since the 1500s, laconic arises from ancient Greece in the region of Laconia, the chief city of which is Sparta. Dedicated to military life, the Laconians committed their sons to soldiery from age 7 to age 30. 12-year-old boys were grouped together and made to live outdoors, eating the coarsest of foods and fashioning rude shelters for themselves. Shunning comforts of any kind, a Laconian's worth was measured by his stoic acceptance of hardship and privation. Tough, spare living produced in the Laconians a lean style of speaking. If one word was enough, two were too many. Legend says that after subduing many Greek city-states, Philip of Macedon turned his attention to Sparta. In the year 346 BC, he sent a message to the Laconian leaders saying, "You are advised to submit without further delay, for if I bring my army into your land, I will destroy your farms, slay your people, and level your city." The Laconians countered with a single terse reply, "If." From Montana State University in Bozeman, I'm Christy the Wordsmith.
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3: Good morning, I'm Michelle Martin. A huge tree that stood in Washington, D.C.'s DuPont Circle snapped in half during a violent thunderstorm last week. Since then, people have been leaving thank you notes on what's left, thanking it for its shade. The oxygen is produced. One person wrote, "You were here when I was young, and now I'm old. You will be missed." Sometimes you don't know what you've got till it's gone, but it's never too late to say thank you. It's Morning Edition.
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4: And I'm Leila Fadel. When farm and orchard owners grow more fruits and vegetables than they can use, gleaners sometimes step in. They pick extra produce and get it to people in need. One group from Portland, Oregon, is taking that same idea to backyards, parking strips, and public parks. Oregon Public Broadcasting's Crystal Ligori reports.
5: It's a sunny summer morning in Vancouver, Washington, and the plum tree in Caitlin DeGray's front yard is exploding with ripe yellow fruit. The branches are so weighed down that instead of the two stories they typically reach, they're bent, nearly touching the ground.
6: I don't want to waste them, but I don't have the time and energy to take care of them right now.
5: Enter the Portland Fruit Tree Project. Since 2006, this nonprofit has been harvesting fruit from overgrown community gardens, sidelines of school sports fields, and long-forgotten parking strips, and from yards just like Gray's. A handful of volunteers surround the tree and start picking. They're wearing aprons with large pouches that they fill up with plums and drop into big plastic tubs. Hannelore Buckenmeyer is a summer AmeriCorps associate who's helping oversee this harvest.
7: It feels like it's helping the tree. Like the tree is almost relieved when you take hundreds of pounds off of it. It's helping the homeowner, and then it's so much bounty that we're able to give to partners.
5: Last year, the Portland Fruit Tree Project donated more than 28,000 pounds of fruit to community partners like senior centers, food pantries, and culturally specific organizations.
7: One of the things we try to do is match their needs to what we're picking. For example, like the Asian American community organization earlier this year had shared that they love the ginkgo nuts and that we could harvest those, and that's something that was new for us.
5: Volunteers also preserve fruit that may be bug damaged or overripe, giving it a

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1: Good morning, everybody. Michael Marsalek here with a weather forecast for you. For west of the Divide, mostly sunny after some areas of morning fog. Highs today, Missoula and Hamilton, 76. Kalispell, Whitefish, Phillipsburg, 71. Butte, Polson, Eureka, and Deer Lodge, 74. Libby, 78 in Thompson Falls, 81 degrees. It'll be sunny and warmer with highs in the 70s to lower 80s tomorrow. And then by Friday, cooler with rain showers likely and highs back into the upper 50s to upper 60s. Central Montana, today mostly sunny with Great Falls and Helena 76, White Sulphur Springs 72, Browning 66 degrees. Tomorrow, mostly sunny and warmer with highs from the upper 60s to lower 80s. Rain showers likely after midnight and then Friday much cooler. Widespread rain showers and highs mainly in the 50s to lower 60s. Now, Southwest Montana, sunny with highs for Bozeman and Dillon today, 76 degrees. Sunny and warm tomorrow as well, highs upper 70s to low 80s. Cooler on Friday with mostly to partly cloudy skies, a slight chance of rain showers and highs generally in the upper 60s to lower 70s. Thanks for joining us. 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
0: It's Morning Edition from NPR News. I'm Leila Faldin.
3: And I'm Michelle Martin. Good morning. One of the most competitive midterm Senate races has its matchup set for November. Former U.S. Senator John Sununu won the Republican primary in New Hampshire last night. He will face Congressman Chris Pappas, who won the Democratic primary. That's according to race calls by the Associated Press. They're running to replace Democrat Jeanne Shaheen in a race that both parties see as key to determining control of the Senate. Josh Rogers with New Hampshire Public Radio is up early for us after a late night. And he's with us now to tell us what happened. Good morning, Josh.
4: Good morning, Michelle.
3: So walk us through the key results.
4: Well, there was a tight, open Democratic primary for one of the state's two House seats that was really only called early this morning, and that was for Stephanie Shaheen. She's the daughter of Jeanne Shaheen. That was a big race. The younger Shaheen beat former Obama administration official Maura Sullivan. The race featured millions of dollars of outside spending and really became quite nasty and personal. That was by far the tightest primary, but the Senate race is the bigger deal. It's also an open seat race due to Jeanne Shaheen's retirement. Democrats chose four-term Congressman Chris Pappas, a political moderate, over a more progressive challenger, Karishma Mansour, and Republicans chose Johnny Sununu over former Massachusetts Senator Scott Brown. Sununu comes from a big political family here.

0: MTPR is sponsored by the Loose Caboose with 5 bright red drive-up espresso kiosks featuring daily rotating fresh baked pastries from local bakeries La Petite Outre and Bernice's Bakery. The Loose Caboose is only in Missoula.
1: Try.
2: Well, there's always some fun rookies. The Titans have Carnell Tate, so if you flip around and see them playing, he's a wide receiver. He should be to win to Ohio State. He's a fun guy to watch. The Cardinals have Jeremiah Love, a running back that's really good out of Notre Dame. And then the Seahawks, the defending champs, playing tonight. They have a rookie running back who could be impressive. So if you're looking for a rookie to watch in tonight's game between the Seahawks and Patriots, go with Jadarian Price.
3: That's John Breach, covers the NFL for CBS Sports. Thanks for coming. This is Morning Edition from NPR News. I'm Michelle Martin.
4: And I'm Layla Faudin.
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1: Good morning, everybody. Michael Marsalek with you on this Wednesday morning. Time is 6:50. We'll have Montana news for you at the top of the hour. Forecast is calling for today mostly sunny in the west. We should see areas of morning fog. Highs later, Missoula, Hamilton, Polson, Eureka, 75 degrees. Kalispell, Whitefish, Phillipsburg, 71. Butte and Deer Lodge, 73. Libby and Thompson Falls, 79 degrees. By tomorrow, partly cloudy, we will see some increasing southwest winds and highs in the 70s to near 80. For central Montana, I've got sunny skies, windy today, a few areas of early fog. Great Falls and Helena, 75. White Sulphur Springs, 72. Browning, 66. Tomorrow, partly cloudy and windy with highs from the upper 60s to the 80s. Southwest Montana today, sunny and warm. Highs for Bozeman and Dillon, 76 degrees. And for tomorrow, mostly sunny and breezy in the afternoon. Highs from the 70s to lower 80s. It is looking to be cooler with rain developing in many areas on Friday. Thanks for listening.
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5: From Marketplace in Washington, I'm Kimberly Adams. President Trump ratcheted up his trade war with Canada late yesterday. Following Canada's new tariffs on about $20 billion worth of American goods, Trump announced a ban on imports of some Canadian beer, wine, and liquor, among other products. That's set to take effect later this month if the two sides can't reach an agreement. Marketplace's Henry Epp has more.
6: Booze has been at the center of the trade war with Canada ever since President Trump first started threatening to annex the United States' northern neighbor early last year. In response, many Canadian provinces pulled American alcohol from the shelves of government-owned liquor stores. American brands have returned to some Canadian stores, but a strict ban remains in effect in Ontario, the country's largest province. Now President Trump is threatening to ban imports of Canadian beer, wine, whiskey, and other spirits, along with motorcycles and whey protein starting on September 29th. However, some Canadian brands have breweries and bottling plants in the U.S., so they may still be available to Americans, even if the ban takes effect. Meanwhile, Canada's trade minister said on social media that he's been in contact with U.S. Trade Representative Jamison Greer. Reuters reports the two are expected to speak again in the next few days. I'm Henry Epp for Marketplace.
5: Let's do the numbers. Dow, S&P, and NASDAQ futures are down in the negative 4/10 to negative 6/10 percent range, with the Dow future down 339 points. The 10-year Treasury yield is up at 4.81%, and continued escalations in the war in the Middle East are driving up oil.

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4: 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Thanks for listening. Thanks for joining us for morning news. We'll have more Montana news coming your way in 20 minutes. Kalispell now reporting some fog and 45 degrees. Missoula partly cloudy and 40. At last report, clear skies across the rest of the listening area with 32 in Butte, Hamilton 39, Libby 49, Thompson Falls 42 degrees, Polson 46, Eureka 51, Deer Lodge 34, Phillipsburg 36, Bozeman 40. I've got 37 degrees for Dillon, Great Falls 47, 43 in Helena, White Sulphur Springs 47, Browning 53 degrees.
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8: And I'm Leila Fadel. When farm and orchard owners grow more fruits and vegetables than they can use, gleaners sometimes step in. They pick extra produce and get it to people in need. One group from Portland, Oregon, is taking that same idea to backyards, parking strips, and public parks. Oregon Public Broadcasting's Crystal Ligori reports.
9: It's a sunny summer morning in Vancouver, Washington, and the plum tree in Caitlin DeGray's front yard is exploding with ripe yellow fruit. The branches are so weighed down that instead of the two stories they'd typically reach, they're bent, nearly touching the ground.
10: I don't want to waste them, but I don't have the time and energy to take care of them right now.
9: Enter the Portland Fruit Tree Project. Since 2006, this nonprofit has been harvesting fruit from overgrown community gardens, sidelines of school sports fields, and long-forgotten parking strips, and from yards just like Gray's. A handful of volunteers surround the tree and start picking. They're wearing aprons with large pouches that they fill up with plums and drop into big plastic tubs. Hannelore Buckenmeyer is a summer AmeriCorps associate who's helping oversee this harvest.
11: It feels like it's helping the tree. Like the tree is almost relieved when you take hundreds of pounds off of it. It's helping the homeowner, and then it's so much bounty that we're able to give to partners.
9: Last year, the Portland Fruit Tree Project donated more than 28,000 pounds of fruit to community partners like senior centers, food pantries, and culturally specific organizations.
11: One of the things we try to do is match their needs to what we're picking. For example, like the Asian American community organization earlier this year had shared that they love the ginkgo nuts and that we could harvest those, and that's something that was new for us.
9: Volunteers also preserve fruit that may be bug damaged or overripe, giving it a second life as jams and jellies, dehydrated fruit, and even batches of vinegars and syrups. With just 5 full-time staff and a handful of seasonal employees, volunteers are the main source of labor for harvests and preservation workshops.
10: We engage somewhere between 1,000 and 2,000 volunteers a year.
9: That's Portland Fruit Tree Project Executive Director Heather Keisler-Forns, who said some volunteers come weekly, while others every couple years.
10: We welcome all levels of engagement, so wherever we can fit into people's lives, we want to do that.
9: Volunteers check an online calendar and sign up for short shifts. The barriers for homeowners to request a harvest are also low. They fill out a form online, say what's growing on their property, and when it will be ready to pick, though they aren't always right.
10: Yesterday we had a harvest where the figs just weren't ripe. They were little rocks, but we will go back. You know, we taught the homeowner how to tell a fig is ripe, and hopefully we get a little more on the nose this next time.
9: For volunteers, there are benefits too. One couple at the Vancouver harvest wanted to learn how to care for their own fruit trees. And volunteers get to keep some of what they pick. Barbara Holmes recently was excited to harvest black currants, which she says are hard to find.
12: Every recipe for British scones calls for black currants. So the idea of seeing an actual currant bush live and being able to get some, I'm like, I could make real scones with currants.
9: The Portland Fruit Tree Project says their busiest time is August and September, but some harvests can happen into winter. For NPR News, I'm Crystal Lagori in Vancouver, Washington.

0: MTPR is sponsored by the Loose Caboose with 5 bright red drive-up espresso kiosks featuring daily rotating fresh baked pastries from local bakeries La Petite Outre and Bernice's Bakery. 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
0: Well, good morning, everybody. 7:50 now. Thanks for joining us for your morning news. This is Montana Public Radio. In your forecast, west of the divide, mostly sunny to partly cloudy today. Some areas of morning fog. Highs expected. Missoula, Hamilton, Polson, Eureka, 75 today. Kalispell, Whitefish, Phillipsburg, 71. Butte and Deer Lodge, 73. Libby and Thompson Falls, 79. Partly cloudy skies tonight and tomorrow with lows mainly in the 40s and then highs back into the 70s to near 80 tomorrow. Central Montana, sunny and windy with a few areas of early fog today. Great Falls and Helena expect 75 degrees. White Sulphur Springs, 72. Browning, 66. It'll be becoming mostly cloudy overnight and windy with lows in the 40s to lower 50s. And then partly cloudy, continued to be windy tomorrow. Central Montana highs from the upper 60s to the lower 80s. Southwest Montana now sunny and warm with highs in Bozeman and Dillon, 76 today. Mostly clear overnight. Lows back to the upper 30s and mid 40s. Mostly sunny and breezy during the afternoon tomorrow. Highs from the 70s to lower 80s. 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
2: It's Morning Edition from NPR News. I'm Leila Faldin.
3: And I'm Michelle Martin. Good morning. One of the most competitive midterm Senate races has its matchup set for November. Former U.S. Senator John Sununu won the Republican primary in New Hampshire last night. He will face Congressman Chris Pappas, who won the Democratic primary. That's according to race calls by the Associated Press. They're running to replace Democrat Jeanne Shaheen in a race that both parties see as key to determining control of the Senate. Josh Rogers with New Hampshire Public Radio is up early for us after a late night. And he's with us now to tell us what happened. Good morning, Josh.
4: Good morning, Michelle.
3: So walk us through the key results.
4: Well, there was a tight, open Democratic primary for one of the state's two House seats that was really only called early this morning, and that was for Stephanie Shaheen. She's the daughter of Jeanne Shaheen. That was a big race. The younger Shaheen beat former Obama administration official Morris Sullivan. The race featured millions of dollars of outside spending and really became quite nasty and personal. That was by far the tightest primary, but the Senate race is the bigger deal. It's also an open seat race due to Jeanne Shaheen's retirement. Democrats chose four-term Congressman Chris Pappas, a political moderate, over a more progressive challenger, Karishma Mansour, and Republicans chose Johnny Sununu over former Massachusetts Senator Scott Brown. Sununu comes from a big political family here and actually held the same seat he's now seeking nearly 20 years ago.
3: And President Trump had backed Sununu over Brown, but given Trump's low approval ratings, does that actually help him now, or would it be better for Sununu to maybe keep some distance from the president going forward?
4: I mean, we'll see if it helps. It may have helped him in the primary, but the distance making on Sununu's part is already happening. During the primary, Sununu tended to downplay the significance of Trump's endorsement, and he's also worked to distance himself from the president on some key issues. He said he never would have attacked Iran, for instance, and he's criticized Trump's tariff policies, but Trump made the endorsement, Sununu accepted it, and Chris Pappas is going to and has been looking to tie Sununu to Trump really at every turn. And, you know, for Sununu, Trump's backing does mean money and support from the party's base. And for Trump, you know, picking Sununu gives him a better chance of flipping a seat that a Democrat, Jeanne Shaheen, has held since she beat Sununu back in 2008. So we'll see.
3: And what about the issues? What issues have New Hampshire voters been telling you are most important to them?
4: They've been talking a lot about the economy, really the high costs across the board from gasoline to health care and housing. The war in Iran is another big concern. So are tariffs. Canada is a major trading partner with New Hampshire, and state tourism officials have reported that cross-border visits from Canadian tourists were down significantly this summer. So tariffs are really a concern here.
3: And, you know, and the Trump administration sent election observers to New Hampshire and other states for primary elections. What were they doing yesterday? And what do local officials think about

0: about them being there?
1: Well, local officials have said non-disruptive monitoring is fine. And from what I understand, that's basically what took place here in New Hampshire yesterday. In the run-up to this election, there was real concern that it wasn't going to be non-invasive monitoring. And there's been tension between state election officials and the Trump administration over things like non-public voter rolls, and the possibility of more intense monitoring in November remains a real concern. And, you know, and it obviously comes as President Trump continues to allege without evidence that election tampering is widespread in New Hampshire and across the country.
0: That's New Hampshire Public Radio's Josh Rogers. Josh, thank you.
1: You're welcome.
2: Those fears about President Trump's unprecedented hunt for voter fraud are not just being felt in New Hampshire. Voting officials across the country are actively preparing for a scenario that seems out of a dystopian movie. Federal agents seizing ballots in the middle of an election. NPR voting correspondent Miles Parks is covering this. Good morning, Miles.
3: Hi, Layla.
2: Okay, so is this really something officials are worried about?
3: Yeah, I mean, just to be clear, this has never happened in modern political history,
2: right.
3: But like with so many things, President Trump has moved the country into uncharted waters. You know, earlier this year, Trump said openly in an interview with the New York Times that he wished he had pushed harder for the federal government to seize election equipment after 2020. Mm. Also, separately earlier this year, two different search warrants were executed in Fulton County, Georgia, and Riverside County, California, that involved the seizure of ballots. So this has become very real for election officials. I was talking with one state election official who didn't have permission to speak publicly, who told me that their state has conducted three different trainings this year to prepare election officials for potential warrants.
2: Wow. I mean, the ballots that federal agents took in Georgia were for the last presidential election, though. So seizing ballots in the middle of an ongoing election as people are voting, that sounds like a totally different level of disruption.
3: Definitely. I mean, if ballots were seized before counting and certification were done, it's possible local officials wouldn't even know how many ballots were turned in or whether the ones that were seized were tampered with in some way. I was talking about this with Rick Hassan, who is the director of UCLA's Safeguarding Democracy Project. He's an election expert. And he told me in elections, this is known as breaking the chain of custody. And it's basically the easiest way you can find to create a lot of doubt in the results.
4: You can't unscramble the egg. Once the ballots have been taken out of the custody of election officials, there are at least going to be conspiracy theories that ballots have been altered or added to or removed.
3: Hassan wants judges to understand the irreparable harm, that's his words, that seizing ballots in this period right after an election could cause. So he actually wrote a guide to help judges who might be faced with requests from law enforcement this year. It came out today, and he shared it exclusively with NPR before its release.
2: So it's not just voting officials preparing for these scenarios. It's the actual judges who might be receiving the requests?
3: Exactly. I mean, the Fulton County raid was a wake-up call not just for election officials, but for the entire judiciary, according to judges who I've been talking to. That affidavit that led to that warrant being executed relied on misleading claims about the 2020 election, which gets at something that I heard a lot as I was reporting this story, which is that judges are not experts in election administration. Traditionally, warrants are signed off in secret, which is why one of Hassan's big recommendations to judges is to bring election officials into the process. They may have already investigated the claims that law enforcement are investigating, and they might have other alternatives that wouldn't be as disruptive.
2: What other recommendations did this guide have?
3: It really all comes down to finding ways not to break that chain of custody. A judge can potentially consider whether copies or reproductions of ballots would satisfy the same investigative purposes. Also, maybe allowing law enforcement to observe tabulation or counting. Also, timing. You know, can a search warrant be executed after all the votes are counted? As we talked about, a ballot seizure like this in the time right as an election is still being finalized would be unprecedented and potentially allow a level of chaos into the process that has never been seen before. So it's really just making sure judges understand the gravity of that before they sign something that can't really be undone.
2: That's NPR's Miles Parks. Thank you, Miles.
3: Thank you.
2: It's Morning Edition from NPR News. I'm Leila Fadel.
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0: Good morning. The UK banned products from the occupied West Bank, trying to stop settler violence against Palestinians. Israeli officials were furious and in response moved to throw some British representatives out of the country. It's Morning Edition from NPR News. The head of the Smithsonian Institution is retiring and says it has nothing to do with President Trump's attacks. I'm Michelle Martin.
7: And I'm Leila Faldin. The administration called the Smithsonian's presentation of American history anti-white. Also, how Trump's trade war with Canada is affecting his trade war against China. And former national security officials say Trump is destroying post-9/11 improvements to intelligence agencies. It's Wednesday, September 9th. On this day in 1776, the United Colonies of North America became the United States of America. The news is next.
8: Live from NPR News in Washington, I'm Corva Coleman. The Trump administration has proposed major changes to the next U.S. Census. These changes would reshape voting maps and how federal funding is distributed across the country. NPR's Hansi Lo Wang reports the proposal is expected to be challenged in court.
9: The 14th Amendment says the, quote, whole number of persons in each state must be included in the census numbers used to determine how many congressional seats and electoral college votes each state gets for a decade. But the Trump administration has put out a Federal Register notice that calls for those census numbers in 2030 to leave out non-U.S. citizens without a green card. The notice also proposes to stop using census questions about people's race and ethnicity and to not allow questions about sexual orientation, which U.S. Census forms have never asked about directly. Those changes would put at risk future statistics for anti-discrimination protections. The proposal is expected to spark lawsuits, and in 2029, a new presidential administration could reverse any census changes that current Trump officials make. Anzi Lawang, NPR News.
8: The U.S. military says it destroyed five Iranian oil tankers yesterday after Iran targeted a U.S. warship. NPR's Hadil Al-Shelchi reports Iran has retaliated by targeting U.S. military assets in Jordan.
10: The U.S. military said its warship evaded Iranian ballistic missiles twice over the past 2 days and continued to patrol waters near the Strait of Hormuz. In response, the U.S. Central Command said it destroyed five crude oil carriers of Iran's Islamic Revolutionary Guard Corps in the Gulf of Oman and near Kharg Island. Shortly after, Iran said it had attacked a U.S. base in Jordan, and Jordanian forces said they intercepted 18 ballistic missiles in its airspace. This came hours after Iran said its forces seized an unmanned U.S. submarine in the Strait of Hormuz. In response to that, the U.S. military said one of its underwater drones had malfunctioned earlier this week and that it did not collect sensitive information. Hadil Al-Shalchi, NPR News, Istanbul.
8: Stocks opened lower this morning after another sharp jump in gasoline prices. NPR's Scott Horsley reports the Dow Jones Industrial slid about 390 points in early trading.
11: Gasoline prices jumped more than 7 cents a gallon overnight as fighting escalates in the Strait of Hormuz. AAA says the average price of regular gas is now $4.22 a gallon. Diesel prices climbed higher into record territory at $5.94 a gallon. The international benchmark for crude oil also jumped back above $100 a barrel. The rise in fuel prices comes just as the government is preparing to release another high-profile inflation report. Friday's cost of living scorecard will help policymakers at the Federal Reserve decide whether to raise interest rates when they meet next week. Right now, investors put the chance of a rate hike at just over 60%. Scott Horsley, NPR News, Washington.
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12: With Montana News, I'm AJ Williams. When the U.S. Supreme Court overturned federal protections for abortion access 4 years ago, Montana providers expected to serve more people from neighboring states with bans. But the ability to put medications in the mail upended that expectation and led to more Montanans getting abortions. Montana Public Radio's Aaron Bolton reports that a federal case in Louisiana could limit that access.
13: After the Supreme Court's Dobbs decision, three of Montana's four neighboring states banned abortion. Nurse practitioner Helen Weems runs All Families Healthcare in Whitefish.
14: I used to do more primary care, and after Dobbs, I shifted to just reproductive health care in anticipation of an influx of patients from out of state.
13: But that didn't happen. The federal government lifted restrictions on mailing a key abortion drug during the COVID pandemic. That allowed providers to send meds to states where abortions were becoming illegal.
14: And then that spread into Montana.
13: Since Dobbs, the number of abortions in Montana has risen at least 20%, according to WeCount and other data sources.
14: By and large, the increase has been Montanans.
13: Weems says mailing medications throughout the state made that increase possible. The Dobbs ruling also made more people aware of abortion funds that can help pay for medications. The Montana Abortion Access Fund has seen around a 350% increase in requests for financial help. But Weems says the increased awareness of abortion medications by mail has been a double-edged sword.
14: Medication abortion by mail has now become the target for the anti-abortion movement because it has increased access so tremendously.
13: An appeals court in Louisiana this week will hear arguments in a case that could stop people like Weems from mailing one of the primary medications used for abortions. If that happens, Weems says she'll turn to other medications she can put in the mail. In Whitefish, I'm Aaron Bolton.
12: For more news, visit Montana Public Radio's website at mtpr.org. I'm AJ Williams. 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
1: MTPR is supported by String Orchestra of the Rockies, opening their 42nd season with guest artist, violinist Tim Fain at 4 p.m. Sunday, September 13th in the UM Music Recital Hall. 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
2: And I will have some String Orchestra of the Rockies tickets to give away within this next hour once Morning Classics gets going. Good morning, everybody. I'll have a full weather forecast for you in about 5 minutes. That's followed by the Marketplace Morning Report. Susan Israel will be along for Morning Classics at the top of the hour. We have a cello suite by Bach, the Barber Violin Concerto, which the Helena Symphony is performing this weekend. Also on the program, the Symphony No. 8 by Beethoven. Olivia Sears is your freeform host. 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
3: As MTPR reporters continue to cover Montana's top issues and the 2026 election, we're taking a pause on new Big Y questions and revamping the show. 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
6: It's Morning Edition from NPR News. I'm Leila Fadel.
7: And I'm Michelle Martin. The NFL season starts tonight with a rematch of February's Super Bowl. The defending champion Seahawks will host the New England Patriots in Seattle. No need to check your calendar. It is Wednesday, a rarity for an NFL season opener. Here to talk about that and what else we can expect this season is CBS sports writer John Breach. John, good morning.
8: Good morning, Michelle. Thanks for having me.
7: Well, thanks for coming. So, okay. Only the second time in the league's 107-year history that it started the season on a Wednesday. Why is the NFL doing this?
8: Well, the NFL usually opens the season on a Thursday with the defending Super Bowl champion hosting a game, but the league decided to throw a wrench into things this year by holding a game in Australia, and that game is so far away that the league wanted to give the teams time to travel there, which meant that game had to be held in week one. And it was going to be on a weekday. So they knew as soon as they announced the game, that was going to be on a Wednesday or a Thursday. They decided to play that game on a Thursday, but they wanted to keep the tradition alive of letting the Super Bowl champ host the first game of the following season. So the Seahawks, the champs, are playing Wednesday night against the Patriots, and then you get the Thursday night game in Australia. So we might see this again at some point in the future, so maybe we should get used to these Wednesday games.
7: Okay. So speaking of the international games, this year the NFL will have 9 international games played in 7 cities. What is the NFL hoping to do by playing these games abroad?
8: Well, based on what NFL Commissioner Roger Goodell has said, the NFL is just trying to take over the world. They are trying to spread the love of this sport. This started back in 2007. The NFL played one game in London. That's how the international series started. Now you have 9 games this year. They're playing in Rio de Janeiro for the first time. They're playing in Paris for the first time. They're playing in Melbourne, Australia for the first time. So they're adding these new cities, these new locales every year. They've been talking about playing in Japan in the future. And the NFL's ultimate goal is to play 16 international games per season, which would have each team playing one game abroad each year. And that, I won't be surprised if that happens at some point in the next 5 years.
7: Okay, so football fans, we better start saving now, right? Open up another account for this. All right, let's get into the actual football. What games are you paying attention to week one?
8: Yeah, there's a lot of fun games. Seahawks, Patriots tonight, obviously. Rams, 49ers in Australia. That's a good one. But when you look toward this weekend, one of the big ones is Broncos, Chiefs on Monday night. All eyes are kind of on Patrick Mahomes, the superstar quarterback for the Chiefs. He tore his ACL last December. And so this is going to be his first game back, and people are going to want to see how healthy he is. There's also the Steelers and the Falcons. You have the Steelers have a new head coach for the first time in 20 years, Mike McCarthy. They're playing a Falcons team that also has a new head coach in Kevin Stefanski. And then you have Aaron Rodgers, who is probably going into his last season as in the NFL after more than 20 years. He's going to be retiring at the end of the season. He's the Steelers quarterback. So that game is going to be very, very interesting. The Cowboys and the Giants on Sunday night. The Giants have a new head coach in John Harbaugh. So there are a lot of fun games to watch this weekend.
7: Before I let you go, any rookies who have caught your eye?
8: Well, there's always some fun rookies. The Titans have Carnell Tate, so if you flip around and see them playing, he's a wide receiver. He should be to win to Ohio State. He's a fun guy to watch. The Cardinals have Jeremiah Love, a running back that's really good out of Notre Dame. And then the Seahawks, the defending champs, playing tonight. They have a rookie running back who could be impressive. So if you're looking for a rookie to watch in tonight's game between the Seahawks and Patriots, go with Jadarian Price.
7: That's John Breach, covers the NFL for CBS Sports. Thanks for coming. This is Morning Edition from NPR News. I'm Michelle Martin.
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1: In the 60s to lower 70s. Central Montana, sunny and windy with a few areas of fog this morning. Great Falls and Helena, 75. White Sulphur Springs, 72. Browning, 66 degrees. Tomorrow, partly cloudy and windy. Central Montana highs from the upper 60s to lower 80s. Then cooler with rain showers likely on Friday. Highs mainly in the 50s to upper 60s. Southwest Montana, sunny and warm with highs in Bozeman and Dillon, 76 degrees. We should see mostly sunny skies during the afternoon tomorrow with highs from the 70s to lower 80s, and then cooler on Friday for Southwest Montana, highs mainly in the upper 60s to lower 70s. 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
3: From Marketplace in Washington, I'm Kimberly Adams. Continued escalations in the war in the Middle East are driving up oil prices this morning. Brent crude jumped 3.2% and is now trading at more than $101 a barrel. West Texas Intermediate crude is also up 3.2% at just under $96 a barrel. And according to AAA, the average price for a gallon of regular gas in the U.S. is $4.22, while diesel is at a record high of $5.94 a gallon. To learn more about the significance of oil crossing the $100 a barrel threshold, I spoke with Susan Schmidt, portfolio manager at Exchange Capital Resources.
4: Well, there's a psychological barrier to $100. Remember that we've seen a lot of volatility in oil prices, and they were a big area of concern when the Iran conflict started. Oil markets took it surprisingly well. We didn't see that pressure on oil prices that was initially expected. But now that things are heating up, we're seeing that price hike again. Not that long ago, we saw oil at $76 a barrel. It's quite a change. We've seen an increase the last 4 days, and this puts pressure on the oil prices. It also puts pressure on the market in general. Higher price of oil means higher costs overall. That's higher prices to the consumer, ultimately.
3: Economist Susan Schmidt in Chicago. Let's do the numbers. The Dow is down 0.5%, the S&P 500 is down 0.3%, and the NASDAQ is down 0.4%. The 10-year Treasury yield is up at 4.81%.
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3: New York Fashion Week kicks off tomorrow, and while the rich and famous may buy those clothes right away, many items will likely get a second and maybe third or fourth life in the resale market. 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
5: Hi, good morning.
3: You've been digging through these resale reports with, as you say on your Substack, the seriousness of a finance guy scouring the Federal Reserve's economic projections. So as a finance girl who scours those things myself, what stood out to you this year?
5: It wasn't so much about what people were buying or how much they were spending. It was sort of more about an attitude shift that's happening. That's more about prioritizing things like authenticity and personal taste. There's also a shift in prioritizing future resale value. So when shoppers are making purchases, they're thinking about selling it down the line and how good of an investment it will be as a future return.
2: Can you say a bit more about that? Because

morning, everyone. Welcome to Morning Classics for Wednesday, September 9th. I'm Susan Israel. Our opening piece today is by Johann Sebastian Bach, the cello suite number 3 in C major, BWV 1009, followed by the violin concerto opus 14 by Samuel Barber. We'll also hear the piano quintet in A minor, opus 84 by Sir Edward Elgar, and the Beethoven Symphony No. 8 in F major, opus 93. All of these pieces are on the program today on Morning Classics.

Our first piece today is by Johann Sebastian Bach, the Suite No. 3 in C major, BWV 1009 for unaccompanied cello, is one of six cello suites that he wrote between 1717 and 1723. They're in the form of a Baroque suite, with a prelude beginning each one, followed by various Baroque dances, for a total of six movements each. In 1890, cellist Pablo Casals, then 13 years old, discovered an old edition of the sheet music for the suites in a shop in Barcelona. Years later, he became the first cellist to record all six as a set. We'll hear the third of these suites performed by Danish cellist Toke Moldrup, the Suite No. 3 in C major for unaccompanied cello by Johann Sebastian Bach.

0: We begin our program with the Bach Cello Suite No. 3 in C Major, BWV 1009, performed by Danish cellist Toke Moldrup. Next on Morning Classics, music by Samuel Barber. Hear his violin concerto, Opus 14, when we return.
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1: Well, as you just heard, it's opening weekend for the Bozeman Symphony. The Helena Symphony is also having their opening weekend. In fact, the piece you're about to hear on Morning Classics will be performed by the Helena Symphony this weekend. And it's opening weekend, season opener for the String Orchestra of the Rockies as well. They'll be presenting music by Tchaikovsky and Arvo Pärt. They'll have the Bach A Minor Violin Concerto as part of the program. Acclaimed violinist Tim Fain is the guest soloist. He'll be joining the String Orchestra of the Rockies. The concert is Sunday at 4 o'clock at the Music Recital Hall on the UM campus in Missoula. You can get tickets and information at sormt.org. I notice the program is already posted there, sormt.org. String Orchestra of the Rockies, Sunday, 4 o'clock at the Music Recital Hall. I do have some tickets to give away right now to see the String Orchestra of the Rockies on Sunday. Call 406-243-4931. Again, that's 406-243-4931.
0: This is Morning Classics. I'm Susan Israel. Next, we hear music by American composer Samuel Barber. The Violin Concerto, Opus 14, completed in 1940, was commissioned by a member of the Board of Trustees of the Curtis Institute of Music for a child prodigy violin student there. It's one of Barber's most popular works. It has a bit of a chamber music feel, with its scoring for 8 woodwinds, 2 horns, 2 trumpets, percussion, piano, and strings. The Helena Symphony will perform it this coming Saturday, September 12th, at 5:30 p.m., with an after-party following. Go to helenasymphony.org for more information. We'll hear it performed now by the Royal Scottish National Orchestra, with Maren Alsop conducting, featuring violin soloist James Buswell. The Violin Concerto, Opus 14, by Samuel Barber.

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2: Welcome back to Morning Classics. I'm Susan Israel. We continue with music by English composer Sir Edward Elgar. The Piano Quintet in A Minor, Opus 84, was written between 1918 and 1919. After a few years of health and personal issues, Elgar had moved from London to the Sussex countryside for some rest and rejuvenation. His walks in the woods there inspired him to compose a few different pieces, including the Piano Quintet in A Minor, Opus 84. We'll hear it performed by the Chillingarian String Quartet with pianist Bernard Roberts. The Piano Quintet in A Minor, Opus 84, by Sir Edward Elgar.

0: That was the Piano Quintet in A Minor, Opus 84, by Sir Edward Elgar, performed by the Chilingarian String Quartet with pianist Bernard Roberts. Stay with us for our last piece for today, the Beethoven Symphony No. 8 in F Major, coming up after this short break.
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4: 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I'm Kerry Frumkin. 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
0: We end our program today with music of Beethoven. The Symphony No. 8 in F Major, Opus 93, his second to last and his shortest, was written in 1812. It's been described as compressed and almost neoclassical. It's the only one of Beethoven's symphonies without a dedication. It premiered in 1814. This work includes various musical jokes and has no real slow movement. The Eighth Symphony wasn't especially popular at the time. When his piano student, Carl Czerny, asked why, Beethoven replied, "Because the Eighth is so much better." The Philadelphia Orchestra performs it on this recording, under the direction of Riccardo Muti. The Symphony No. 8 in F Major, Opus 93, by Ludwig von Beethoven.

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The Symphony No. 8 in F Major, Opus 93, by Ludwig van Beethoven, performed by the Philadelphia Orchestra, with Riccardo Muti conducting. Thanks, everyone, for tuning in to Morning Classics today, and thanks to Alan R. Scott, who selects the music for this program. Please join us again tomorrow for Thursday Morning Classics, hosted by Tom Cook. Music will include the Boccherini Guitar Quintet No. 4 in D Major, the Fandango Quintet, and the Symphony No. 3 by Aaron Copland. Stay tuned now for an NPR News update and then Wednesday Freeforms. I'm Susan Israel. Thanks again for listening and have a great day.

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3: 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KDWG, Dillon. KEUK, Eureka. 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

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This is Olivia, so happy to be your host, playing music with you. And for you today, we're going to start with Marco Bienvento. Enjoy.

0: You just heard Thinking About Love from Wild Rivers. We started the set with this Wheels on Fire from Marco Biamvento. Then we heard First Aid Kit with their song On the Road Again. We also heard Beck with I Am the Cosmos, and Susan Tedeschi and her hubby and band with Be Here Now. And then we heard Home Again from Delta Spirit. And we've got one from Sean Lee coming up. We Got the Jazz. You can get the playlist for our locally produced programs at our website, mtpr.org. 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
1: Yeah. What's up, you hip cats? Welcome to the Jazz Alley. 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

You just heard Too Dramatic from Ra Ra Riot. We started the set with The Killers, and that was Dying Breed. This is Freeforms, and this is Olivia. We also heard Sufjan Stevens with Video Game, and Rooftop Dancing from Sylvan Esso, and Trevor Hall with Fire on Your House. And we heard a group, Flory, with their song Butterflies, and Future Islands with their song Thrill. We've got one from Marvin Gaye and Tammy Terrell coming up. 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

you so much.

This is our final set here on Freeforms today. Coming up is the BBC, so stay tuned for that and more wonderful programming throughout the afternoon here on Montana Public Radio. We heard Mavis Staple with You Got to Move, and then we heard Lee Fields with The One Who Is Hurting You. We also heard We've Come So Far from Tom Misch, and Brandi Carlile with her song Pride and Joy. We heard The War and the Treaty with Take Me In and Summer Girl from Haim. That last one was Nina Simone with her cover of Turn, Turn, Turn. We've got one from Gladys Knight coming up. 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

0: ABC News with Andrew Peach. Chancellor Merz has hit out at the far-right Alternative for Germany, calling it a destructive force whose anti-immigration policies amount to ethnic cleansing. He was holding his first face-to-face debate in Parliament with the AfD leader Alice Weidel since her party won a sweeping victory in Saxony-Anhalt. A judge on Brazil's Supreme Court has ordered the immediate reinstatement of the federal police chief. He'd been removed on Tuesday by another Supreme Court judge, André Mendonça, but Justice Flavio Ginu had argued on Wednesday that his removal would affect investigations under his supervision. The US Secretary of State is in Ecuador on the second leg of a tour of US allies in South America. Marco Rubio has said there's more Washington can do with the government of President Daniel Noboa to fight the drug trafficking gangs that have established themselves in Ecuador. Norway's Prime Minister says President Zelensky's plane narrowly missed being hit by a drone when taking off from an airport in Moldova. He was travelling to Oslo to attend the funeral of King Harald. There have been further calls for controls on AI development after leading researchers sounded the alarm over its potential to evolve into an existential threat to humanity. One UN advisor on AI said she was shocked by the statements from Anthropic staff. US analysts who studied satellite imagery spanning 6 years say a suspected underground Iranian nuclear site has seen a surge in construction this year. The site at Pickaxe Mountain is near Natanz, where Western intelligence suspects Iran is building an undeclared enrichment facility. Financial disclosures by the Trump administration show the US president gave sizable cash gifts to four White House staff members, including $45,000 to his close aide Natalie Harp. The White House has described the gifts as personal in nature. BBC News.
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3: It's 1806 GMT. You're listening to the newsroom on the BBC World Service with me, Valerie Sanderson. Existential warnings about the dangers of artificial intelligence have been highlighted from within Anthropic, an industry leader, with one safety researcher saying there's a greater than 10% chance that AI technology could kill all humans within a decade. Evan Hubinger, alignment science lead at Anthropic, made the prediction in response to a former colleague, AI researcher Jacob Coxon. He posted on X that he'd worked at OpenAI as well as Anthropic and claimed that neither company are acting responsibly and that they are gambling with our lives. And he added this, which has been voiced by a BBC producer.
4: Do not underestimate the power of this technology. These will soon be superhuman systems that can hack anything, revolutionise any field overnight, and acquire real power and resources. We have all witnessed the progress in each of these domains, and progress is not slowing.
3: Evan Hubinger agreed, commenting, "We really do earnestly believe AI could kill all humans." The statements have caused concern among the general public as well as from other corners of the tech industry. Dame Wendy Hall is one of the world's leading computer scientists and a member of the UN's Advisory Board on Artificial Intelligence.
5: Who is going to rein these companies in? How a human being can make a statement about our company has a 10% chance of killing off the human race? Why would you want to say that? Why would anyone work there if they genuinely think they could be responsible for killing off the human race? Some of it could just be PR and marketing, right? You never know with them. You can't trust them.
3: Dame Wendy Hall, with me in the newsroom studio is our cyber correspondent, Joe Tidy. Joe, why these dire predictions now?
6: Well, I think these dire predictions aren't new. So there have been previous people who have resigned from AI companies, AI researchers, who've made the same kind of resignation warnings on Twitter. It seems to be a sort of theme. In fact, there was one in February where an AI researcher quit and said that these companies are putting everyone at peril. And this person said they're going to go off and write poetry instead of designing AI models. But I think the reason why these two comments have gone viral today, over 100 million views on Twitter alone, those comments, and the reason why people are so concerned about it is because what we have seen over the summer is a sort of tangible example of what can happen when AI bots do go rogue. We've seen scandal after scandal at OpenAI, Anthropic and Meta, where AI agents that have been tasked with proving themselves as excellent hackers and collaborating together have broken out of containment, gone on hacking sprees, and in some cases, like with OpenAI, we've seen that the bots have, according to their chain of thought records, deliberately gone against the wishes of their makers, and even though they're doing something unethical, they've carried on.
3: How is that possible?
6: Well, they have been trained to be collaborative. They have been trained to be expert hackers. But of course, the way that these bots work, the way they're trained, there's something called alignment, which is the kind of the big talking point at the moment, is are their sort of core belief systems aligned to that of humanity? Are they going to do everything in their power that is good for humans? And in this case that we've seen with OpenAI, it's low stakes here, of course. You know, only hacking a private company, bad for that company, but no human harm was done. But we are seeing the kind of first examples of when an AI can literally go against the kind of guardrails and alignment that it's been set.
3: So what's the answer? I mean, is it about regulation in the industry? I mean, how can this be controlled? That's what everyone will want to know.
6: Yeah, well, like the people who've been speaking on Twitter and on Sunday, the chief scientist at OpenAI also said the same thing. They need and they want someone, a government somewhere, to step in and start laying some rules down, because this, what they're calling voluntary slowdown system, isn't really working. Clearly, these companies are in fierce competition with one another to try and build the best systems they can. There is huge, enormous wealth at stake. Anthropic, of course, very soon is going to IPO on the stock market. There are billions at stake here. Many people in that company will become billionaires or millionaires overnight. They don't want to make the rules up themselves because they might fall behind in this race. They want and they are asking for some sort of legislation to come in, lawmakers in the US, maybe even in the UK, to come in and say, look, you need to slow down and we need to test these products before they're released.
3: But this would have to be international regulation, wouldn't it?
6: It would, and that is the difficulty here.
3: Thanks, Joe Tidy. Well, as the stark warning about the dangers of AI reverberate around the globe, there's also been an example of collaboration in combating the threat. A US cybersecurity firm has been thanked by the Chinese super app WeChat after it flagged up a vulnerability in their systems. Our reporter Ella Bicknell told me more.
7: Calif is a US-based security firm made up of 60 or so hackers around the world. And what they do is they call themselves the team that the industry titans call first. So they almost create their own hacks to try and expose vulnerabilities. And then they contact these social media giants like WeChat and expose them of their problems so they can fix them before more malicious people do. And in this instance, Calif, they created what they called a cyber attack worm. And the way it works is they even had a video of this on their website. They had three phones, and within 20 seconds, the attacker phone would call a victim on WeChat, hijack their account without that person even picking up the phone. And then they would have full control of everything, of their messages, you name it. And then that victim becomes the attacker and calls more and more people. The chain goes on, and in theory, billions of people could be called in a matter of days, and complete access to this social media app is taken over by this hacker.
3: So did they just approach WeChat and say, this is what's happened?
7: Yeah, absolutely. And this is part of their policies. They create these mini hacks and then they expose them to the companies and work together to try and solve them. And WeChat has now, they've said that they've made the corrections, they've fixed their bugs, and this won't happen again. Their 1.4 billion users can now use their app as normal. This WeChat is often nicknamed as the app for everything. It's not just like a WhatsApp, a messaging platform. People use it for their shopping, for their groceries, for their taxis. It is a humongous force in China, a sort of technological cosmos.
3: And they've been very grateful, haven't they, to Calif? I mean, publicly grateful.
7: Publicly very, very grateful, which sort of echoes what people want within the industry, greater collaboration, not just through different social media firms, through security firms, but also through governments, institutions, because all of this is being boosted by AI. And this is the message that Calif wants to make. AI helped them find these vulnerabilities, helped them find them within a few days. AI helped them create this cyber attack worm only in a matter of a week. But also it means that AI can also help malicious people hack into these companies much faster. Calif said that It would take their team of 60 hackers around a month usually. The fact that it took them just over a week with AI just shows how potentially dangerous and fast-acting all of these cyber attacks can be.
3: Ella Bicknell. Here in the UK, Prime Minister Andy Burnham has pushed back against criticism of a British ban on goods from illegal Israeli settlements in the occupied West Bank. Israel has retaliated with a number of measures against the UK, including closing down its consulate in East Jerusalem. In Britain, the chief rabbi, Ephraim Mervis, dismissed the sanctions as gesture politics that would fuel extremism. The Prime Minister said that in a difficult and dangerous world, it was important for the UK to do more than just speak out in support of the creation of a Palestinian state alongside Israel.
8: Britain has to stand for fairness against injustice. Where people are being bullied out of their homes, intimidated, we will always stand with the underdog and take what action we can to support them. That, Mr. Speaker, is leadership on the world stage. Britain being true to what it's always been about. That is what the British government, British people expect of us, and that is what this government will do.
3: Prime Minister Andy Burnham. Well, Britain's sanctions against the occupied West Bank came after Israel pushed forward plans to build hundreds of homes in the sensitive E1 area outside Jerusalem. Our Middle East correspondent Lucy Williamson has been to one of the Palestinian communities who are living there.
9: All this area you are seeing here, all this area, from here to east to Ramallah.
10: The land earmarked by Israel for its E1 settlement stretches across an undulating rocky landscape. Bedouin goats picking their way over its barren slopes. Israeli settler outposts on the hilltops above.
9: Any Bedouin don't chabard in this area.
10: Khan al-Ahma is one of 18 Palestinian communities clinging to these sandy hills in the face of Israeli demolition orders, relying on international pressure to resist eviction. Community leader Eid Khamis told me the British had a lot to answer for historically in this region, but that the new sanctions announced by the Foreign Secretary yesterday were a good start.
9: I hope to all that France and Germany and another country to go with the British.
10: You think it's not enough, the British?
9: This is not enough, but this is good.
10: Yesterday, the British Foreign Secretary said there was ethnic cleansing in the West Bank.
9: This is very, very, very good.
10: So you think it will make a difference?
9: Yes.
10: Thousands of Palestinians living in the area of E1 will be effectively barred from their homes if Israel's settlement plan goes ahead. A settlement here would also fragment the occupied West Bank and block Palestinian access to East Jerusalem. Israel's finance minister has said it would bury the idea of a Palestinian state. The UK's sanctions are welcome here, but Palestinians have heard tough talk before. Many have told me in the past 24 hours that everything depends on what the UK actually does.
3: Lucy Williamson. The price of oil has hit $100 a barrel for the first time since July, following an escalation in the conflict between Iran and the US. Military strikes across the region, the effective closure of the Strait of Hormuz, and attacks on Saudi oil facilities by Iranian-backed Houthis in Yemen are all contributing to increasing prices. Here's our Deputy Economics Editor, Dashini David.
11: As strikes have intensified once again in recent days, the price of crude oil has risen. It's about 25% more expensive than it was at the start of August. Now, that's partly to do with that prolonged tension in the Middle East, but there's also other factors at play. China, for example, had been running down its reserves. It's a huge customer of oil and gas, but it's buying once again. They're putting more pressure on supplies, just as those hopes of production being ramped up once again and the oil flowing back freely to the Straits of Hormuz have been receding somewhat. So there are concerns that we could see reserves perhaps falling to very low levels ahead of Christmas. It's making some very nervy indeed. And already the price of filling up cars, petrol, has been rising quite sharply because the price of refined fuel has been increasing more quickly. What's known as the crack spread, the gap between that and the way that crude oil is performing has widened somewhat, which is quite unusual. So that puts further concerns in the minds of central bankers around the world that we could see inflation rising more sharply. This too as gas prices across Europe rise to the highest level in more than 3 years. So we could see bills on the rise once again, just as colder weather bites across much of the Northern Hemisphere.
3: Darshini David, you're listening to The Newsroom from the BBC World Service. The US city of Dallas in the state of Texas has been preparing itself for a rather unorthodox event, a Republican convention held outside of a presidential election year. It's the first event of its kind and comes as the party tries to energize its voters ahead of November's crucial midterm elections. Donald Trump himself will take center stage at the convention, starting with a keynote speech in a few hours' time. Well, let's head to Dallas now and speak to our correspondent there, Daniel Bush. Daniel, why is this happening? Because, as I said, it's unorthodox and very unusual.
12: Well, this is an effort by President Trump, his political team, the Republican Party, to try and energize their base in a difficult midterm election where polls suggest that they will lose seats in the House, potentially also in the Senate. There is an enthusiasm gap that Republicans are worried about. So the president himself came up with this idea to hold this unusual convention. This has not happened before for the Republican Party in a non-presidential election, try and get supporters to Dallas, a reliably conservative city in a conservative state, and deliver talking points to try and remind voters of what they see as their biggest accomplishment since Trump returned to office. So this will be a convention of sort of core Trump supporters, MAGA supporters. Who is not here, however, are a lot of Republicans in difficult, tight races who do not see it as an advantage to appear on stage with a president with low approval ratings. So many, many Senate and House candidates who are in those tight races are saying that their schedules conflict with this convention and that they simply are not going to be here and are going to focus on their districts back home. And that says a lot about the state of the party as Trump tries to figure out a way to help Republicans succeed in November.
3: But this is going to be his show, isn't he? He's going to dominate this two-day event.
12: That's certainly right. And Republicans are concerned about that, too, because in the last couple of months, the president has said repeatedly that he's not focused on the midterms, that he's not focused on the economy and affordability issues that a lot of voters are very concerned about. He has been spending a lot of time talking about renovations to the White House complex, the ballroom construction project, and so on. And of course, focus as well on the war in Iran. And that message has not helped Republicans in these tight races for control of the House and Senate. So Republicans are sort of bracing themselves and waited with bated breath to see what kind of message the president delivers here. Will he focus on himself, on his own pet projects, or will he try and sort of stay very on message on the economy, on immigration, some of those bread and butter issues that Republicans helped elect him to the White House in the first place? So we'll see what kind of message President Trump delivers, but certainly he will dominate this event both tonight and when he speaks tomorrow to wrap things up.
3: That's Daniel Bush there in the United States. Here in the UK, the Metropolitan Police in London say they're carrying out a criminal investigation into allegations that the populist party Reform UK, which is led by Nigel Farage, broke the law on political donations. It follows an undercover investigation which recorded two senior Reform aides apparently suggesting a way around electoral law that bans foreign funding. The men involved have stepped down. Reform UK has denied any wrongdoing. Well, I'm joined on the newsroom by our UK political correspondent, Rob Watson. Now, Rob, there is already an inquiry into other donations to Reform, isn't there?
13: There is indeed. And the Metropolitan Police say they're going to roll this investigation into that one because essentially it's over the same issue. And I should say, Valerie, it's about an immensely serious issue because, as you were saying, British laws are very strict about this. You cannot as a political party accept money from impermissible donors, and impermissible donors are essentially donors who are foreign. It's designed to keep foreign money out of British politics. So there was already an investigation underway by the Metropolitan Police into concerns they had about four or five donations to Reform ahead of the 2024 general election. This investigation will be folded into that one.
3: So how damaging is this latest announcement from the police for Reform?
13: Well, of course, it depends on the outcome of the investigation and whether charges are pressed in the end. And we should be very careful to stress that, because Reform is insisting it's done nothing wrong in either the cases that the police are already looking into or into the latest one about the undercover investigation. So let's wait and see whether any charges are brought, serious charges as they might be. But I mean, just the fact that we are talking about this, that this is being mentioned, is obviously not good news for Reform at all. And it very much overshadowed their annual conference. I was there last weekend in Birmingham, and of course, all that the media were talking about were these allegations and the undercover investigation, which was certainly on first appearances, Valerie, just immensely incriminating. I mean, it looked like two of Reform's most senior officials were looking to bend, if one could put it that way, British election law. I mean, I should further add, of course, that most of the delegates who were there at that convention just took the view that it's just further evidence of a stitch-up by the establishment and the mainstream media to try and do the populists of Reform down.
3: What's your sense of how popular is the party in the UK now, and indeed the leader, Nigel Farage?
13: Well, the polling suggests that it has a really sort of strong base of support, something maybe around 20-25% of the population. But Nigel Farage is a very divisive figure. Those who love him, love him. Those who hate him, and that's more than half the population, really hate him.
3: That's Rob Watson there. River Ahmed has made history becoming the first Afghan woman to climb Mount Everest. As a teenager in Afghanistan, she survived a Taliban attack on her bus by pretending to be dead. And she dreamed of climbing Everest with her 20-year-old brother, who later killed himself. River now lives in Australia, from where she spoke to the BBC's Sarabai Hadari about her inspiration behind reaching the top of the world's tallest mountain.
14: I just wanted to prove that Afghan women can do different things. Afghan women are not powerless, as we live in the darkest part of the history.
15: You come from Ghazni province. It's very mountainous, and I've read in interviews that you used to go up there with your brother. You had a mutual dream to climb Everest together.
14: I grew up in a very small village. It was similar like Everest base camp. Obviously, it was very tough to go climb in Afghanistan, or specifically in a

0: MTPR is sponsored by the Loose Caboose with 5 bright red drive-up espresso kiosks featuring daily rotating fresh baked pastries from local bakeries La Petite Outre and Bernice's Bakery. The Loose Caboose is only in Missoula.
1: I don't have my brother with me right now, and obviously I miss him all the time.
2: How did you mentally prepare? It's a big mountain and obviously different to the mountains of Ghazni where you grew up.
1: First, I climbed big mountain in my head. Finally, one day after 3 months, I woke up and I said, yes, I feel that I can climb. I just want to mention one specific time I questioned my decision, why I put my life in danger to prove something. Probably I will die. I will never go back home. There was so many dead bodies and you see people were coming down, struggling to breathe. I just stand on the rock and I close my eyes. I said to myself, you have chance to try. An Afghan woman in Afghanistan, they don't have this chance. And the moment I said to myself, you can do it. You survived Taliban attack. Try harder because Afghan women cannot do it, and give them hope.
2: In 2014, you had your own experience with the Taliban when the bus you were traveling on was attacked. Many were killed, but you survived because you smudged period blood on your face and pretended to be dead.
1: When I finished my year 12, I just wanted to go to study in Kabul. They stopped buses along the way and they just start fire and just get gun. I had my period. You know, women, when get pressure, get scared, the blood is coming constantly. And I was like, I'm not going to die. I love life. What should I do? What should I do? They were getting closer and I took the blood and I put it on my face. And I just laid, pretend that I'm dead. But they came to me and they just looked and said, oh, this prostitute lady is dead. And then left the bus.
2: What is your message to Afghan woman?
1: I want them to dream big. I want them to believe themselves. I know it's a very tough time, but they are stronger than they think, and they can do different things.
3: River Ahmed. Much more on all our news stories on our website at bbcnews.com. That's it from this edition of The Newsroom.
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5: 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MTPR is heard over the following translators: K219BN, Whitefish, 91.7, K267BJ, Swan Lake, 101.3, and K218AI, serving the Rattlesnake and North Missoula at 91.5.
6: A person of few words is often called quiet, shy, or reserved. When those few words are chosen thoughtfully and carefully, the quiet person becomes laconic, L-A-C-O-N-I-C. Greetings, I'm Christy the Wordsmith. Used by English speakers since the 1500s, laconic arises from ancient Greece in the region of Laconia, the chief city of which is Sparta. Dedicated to military life, the Laconians committed their sons to soldiery from age 7 to age 30. 12-year-old boys were grouped together and made to live outdoors, eating the coarsest of foods and fashioning rude shelters for themselves. Shunning comforts of any kind, a Laconian's worth was measured by his stoic acceptance of hardship and privation. Tough, spare living produced in the Laconians a lean style of speaking. If one word was enough, two were too many. Legend says that after subduing many Greek city-states, Philip of Macedon turned his attention to Sparta. In the year 346 BC, he sent a message to the Laconian leaders saying, "You are advised to submit without further delay, for if I bring my army into your land, I will destroy your farms, slay your people, and level your city." The Laconians countered with a single terse

0: Live from NPR News in Boston, I'm Steve Brown. The Trump administration is proposing major changes to how the U.S. government produces census results from the next national headcount in 2030. The plan faces likely legal challenges. The administration's proposal calls for an unprecedented exclusion of non-U.S. citizens without a green card. Trump officials are also proposing to stop using the census to ask about people's race and ethnicity, a topic that the national tally has included since the first count back in 1790. A new AP NORC USA Facts poll finds that Americans are more skeptical of government information than they were a few years ago, with majorities now saying they have little or no trust in federal government information about elections, foreign affairs, or the environment. Mistrust of government information has grown since 2024, just before President Trump won a second term, but it's also higher than it was at the end of Trump's first term. Key figures from Europe's space industry and other international players have converged on Paris to discuss how to advance the continent's ambitions in a global market dominated by the United States. The two-day International Space Summit gathers officials, astronauts, researchers, and industry leaders from about 120 countries to discuss the future of the space industry. 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

0: We generally refer to her by her married name, Clara Schumann. But when she wrote this music, she was 15 years old, and her last name was Wieck. Clara Wieck was an incredibly talented young woman, a stellar pianist, and an aspiring composer. When she was 20, she married Robert Schumann and put her compositional aspirations on hold. It's hard not to wonder about what glorious music she might have produced if she had kept on writing. From APM, American Public Media, this is Performance Today. I'm Valerie Kaler. Let's enjoy the music she did write. This romance and the rest of the piano concerto by Clara Schumann on the way. From NPR News in Washington, I'm Janine Hurst. The unconventional Republican midterm convention kicks off in about an hour in Dallas, Texas. As NPR's Tamara Keith reports, President Trump will be the star of the show.
1: The convention is an effort to push back on strong political headwinds and rev up Trump's base to get out and vote in November. The president speaks both nights, along with some of the Republican candidates facing tough races this year. Democratic governor from Illinois, J.B. Pritzker, came to Dallas to do some counter-programming.
2: This bizarre Republican midterm convention here can't paper over the fact that Republicans have done nothing to earn your vote.
1: Convention organizers say it will draw a contrast between the common sense Republican agenda and the Democrats' liberal and extreme alternative. Tamara Keith, NPR News, Dallas.
3: A researcher at the artificial intelligence company Anthropic has resigned while warning the company's work could have disastrous consequences. NPR's Jeff Brumfield has more on the latest in a string of safety warnings about AI.
4: Jacob Coxon, who worked at Anthropic and OpenAI, said he thought AI companies were, quote, gambling with our lives. On the social media platform X, he wrote that AI will soon be superhuman, able to hack anything and acquire real power and resources. The people building AI earnestly believe it could kill us all by the end of the decade, he wrote. He called on labs to slow and coordinate their research to avoid catastrophe. Coxon's resignation comes weeks after OpenAI disclosed a swarm of autonomous AI agents had worked together to hack another company. Jeff Brumfield, NPR News.
3: Newly released air quality records in New York after the terrorist attack on 9/11 have FDNY union leaders demanding answers for what they call a continuing health emergency, as people are still suffering from the effects of being at ground zero nearly 25 years ago. FDNY Association Uniformed President James Brosi.
5: What we learned was the air was as toxic as we said it was. What we learned is that we were dying with every breath we took down there. What we learned is that the city knew it and failed to prioritize, one, a public safety announcement, two, proper decon, three, preventing us from eating down there and digesting the toxins, four, not letting people volunteer to clean up, five, not letting people get a HEPA filter vacuum and get a credit for it from the government as they self-clean their own apartments.
3: This comes a day after Mayor Mamdani ordered the release of more than 170,000 pages of documents on air quality in Lower Manhattan after the collapse of the World Trade Center towers. Wall Street lower just ahead of the bell, the Dow down 405 points, the Nasdaq down 168. You're listening to NPR News. Dozens of public schools in Massachusetts are closed early this week because of an ongoing cyber attack that's impacting critical systems. It's just one of the latest examples of hackers increasingly impacting everyday life, as NPR's Jenna McLaughlin has reports.
6: It isn't inclement weather or a pandemic that has kept thousands of students home in Springfield, Massachusetts, early in the new school year. Hackers have prevented school administrators from accessing third-party systems, where health data on students' medications and allergies are kept on file. Springfield Mayor Dominic Sarno says progress has been made, and the investigation is ongoing, but he would not say whether cybercriminals were holding data for ransom.
7: If we have to, which could be necessary, it's back to the future. We'll go back to pen and paper.
6: As cybercriminals, hacktivists, and nation states target vulnerable American critical infrastructure, from water systems to schools, these disruptions have become the new normal. Jenna McLaughlin, NPR News.
3: President Trump gave three of his longtime aides who work in the West Wing, including Natalie Harp, a holiday gift of $45,000 each last year. That's according to financial disclosure forms. The three aides, some of Trump's closest, have federal salaries of $150,000 each. It's not clear if that violates the federal government's policy against political appointees getting bonuses. This news was first reported by the Washington Post. In general, government employees are prohibited from accepting outside salaries. The White House says Trump has a longstanding practice of giving Christmas gifts. You're listening to NPR News from Washington.
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10: 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I'm Valerie Kaler. I would like to do my best right now to find the words to take you to one of the most spectacular musical venues I've ever experienced, the Serra Chapel, S-E-R-R-A. The Serra Chapel is high on a hill, about 30 miles inland from the Pacific Ocean. To get there, you drive along a winding road from San Luis Obispo on the coast of Central California. You have to park a little ways down the hill and then walk about half a mile up a trail lined with grapevines. When you arrive, you get this gorgeous sweeping view of the rolling hills. Concerts take place at the chapel on summer evenings. So as you get there, it's comfortably warm, and the sun is descending toward the ocean. Intermission often arrives right at sunset, and there is frequently a brilliant red glow across the sky. About 100 seats inside the chapel, another 300 on the terrace outside. Musicians play inside the chapel, and with a tiny bit of sound reinforcement, it sounds great wherever you're sitting. For my money, sit outside, enjoy the sunset, and then the stars appearing overhead as the concert continues. The Serra Chapel is one of the venues for the annual Festival Mosaic, based in nearby San Luis Obispo. Here's Alice K. Dade playing solo flute alongside Festival Mosaic Baroque Ensemble. In that gorgeous place, they're playing a flute concerto by Vivaldi.

0: Alice K. Dade was the flute soloist with the Festival Mosaic Baroque Ensemble. That concert took place both inside and outside Sarah Chapel in the rolling hills above the coast of Central California. The musicians were inside the cozy little enclosure of Sarah Chapel. The big front doors were open to allow audience members to sit inside and outside the chapel. Audience members outside got an unforgettable sunset and then a canopy of twinkling stars. The Baroque concert takes place each summer during Festival Mosaic. It's become a tradition, a beloved favorite among audience members and the musicians. In a moment, a young composer looks at the long history of the string quartet and says, "Let's do this." This is Performance Today from APM.
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3: 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I'm Kerry Frumkin. 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
0: Brian Raphael Nabors was born in Birmingham, Alabama in 1991. Grew up surrounded by all kinds of music. He played piano in an R&B band. He was a church musician. And he holds a master's and a doctoral degree in composition from the University of Cincinnati College Conservatory of Music. He started writing the piece we're about to hear during what he called the first leg of his doctorate. He said he felt he was crossing a point in the development of his voice where he finally had nothing to prove. He was aiming for a gritty piece, but with heart, something with a few thorns, but that also captured his love for lyricism. Poesis Quartet gave this performance in the Rosenhaus Music Room at the Caramore Center for Music and the Arts in Katona, New York. The String Quartet by Brian Raphael Nabors.

0: The Poesis Quartet, playing the string quartet, finished in 2024 by Brian Neighbors. Poesis take their name from an ancient Greek word meaning to make, specifically to create something that has never been made before. They got together at Oberlin in 2022, started racking up the awards pretty quickly. Grand prize at the 2023 Fischhoff National Chamber Music Competition, gold medals, 2023 St. Paul String Quartet Competition, the 2024 Concert Artist Guild Competition, and in 2025 they took the grand prize at the Banff International String Quartet Competition. Looking forward to many more great things from Poesis Quartet. In a moment, locking eyes across a crowded room. 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
0: You know that moment in romance movies when two people lock eyes across the room for the first time? Everything else falls still and fades out. The only two beings that matter are the two people falling helplessly in love. It's so satisfying to watch those slow down moments of recognition and heart swell. I feel like composer Clara Schumann gets the same romantic effect in the second movement of her piano concerto. The big orchestral texture disappears, leaving only the solo piano to discover an intimate connection with a solo cello.

The entire second movement is just this, a romance for piano and cello with everyone else frozen in time. And then the slow motion ends and the concerto continues. Let's hear the whole thing from a concert in Brainerd, Minnesota. Christian Reif is leading the Lakes Area Music Festival Orchestra with pianist Adam Golka and cellist Coleman Itzkoff lending a hand for that special second movement. The Piano Concerto in A Minor by Clara Schumann.

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0: the Piano Concerto by Clara Schumann. Adam Golka was the featured soloist in concert with the Lakes Area Music Festival Orchestra. Kristen Reif led that performance in Brainerd, Minnesota. The Lakes Area Music Festival has been bringing world-class music to Brainerd since 2009. They are a beloved summertime staple up in Minnesota Lake Country. 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

From APM American Public Media, this is Performance Today. I'm Valerie Kaler. Glad you're here for our musical adventures and discoveries. This hour, we'll make two stops in New York, but first a visit to Connecticut for music by American composer Jesse Montgomery. A reflection she wrote on some of the spirit she feels of today's shared cultural life in our country. Her words now, Jesse Montgomery said, quote, "This piece is a response to the social and political unrest that has plagued our generation in the recent past. The sense of helplessness people seem to feel in a world that seems to be in constant crisis." She went on to say, "How do we find beauty among the chaos? How can we stack good actions over the negative reactions that emerge out of conflict?" The cello is a voice crying out to be heard, with the orchestra performing a gritty accompaniment. This is called Divided, a 2020 composition by Jesse Montgomery. Cellist Tommy Mesa solos with the Greenwich Symphony Orchestra.

Music by American composer Jesse Montgomery. Her reflection on the social conflicts of our time with an underlying desire to find meaning and beauty amidst the chaos. Divided for cello and orchestra by Jesse Montgomery. Tommy Mesa played solo cello. Stuart Molina led the Greenwich Symphony Orchestra in concert in Greenwich, Connecticut. Jesse Montgomery said that music speaks directly to the experience of living in a world, quote, that seems to be in constant crisis, whether it's over racial injustice, sexual or religious discrimination, greed and poverty, or climate change. How do we regain control and find beauty among the chaos? She used one phrase that really stuck with me, both in terms of the fight for justice and equality and our own individual well-being. She referred to stacking up the good things. I imagine this as kind of amassing what is loving and generous and compassionate, taking stock of the goodness that does exist and drawing energy and hope from that.

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0: Sibling rivalry. It's not always a thing. Australian guitarists and brothers Ziggy and Miles Johnston always have each other's backs. Each boy got a guitar when he turned 5, first Ziggy, then Miles 2 years later. They took Suzuki lessons together, both went to the Juilliard School, but they found it did not feel great to face each other in competitions. And as emerging artists, whenever one brother would get offered a solo gig, he'd ask, "Do you want a duo instead?" Ziggy and Miles have officially gone all in as duo partners. No competition, just all the fun of making music together as a package deal. Let's drop in on Ziggy and Miles having a little fun in concert in Skinny Atlas, New York. They're playing their own arrangement of Claude Debussy's Sweet Bergamasque.

0: brothers Ziggy Johnston and Miles Johnston, or as they're known professionally, just Ziggy and Miles. They made their own arrangement of Claude Debussy's Suite Bergamasque because they wanted it to have a second home on two guitars, but still remain true to Debussy's spirit. We heard them play the Suite Bergamasque at First Presbyterian Church in Skinny Atlas, New York, during the annual Skinny Atlas Festival. The brothers Johnston were born in Australia, and even though their busy performance schedule takes them all over the world, their home base is in Melbourne, where they're actively involved in bringing music education and performance to communities who don't have access to those things. Guitar duo Ziggy and Miles. In a moment, a passive-aggressive job application. 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
0: Francesco Veracini was active in the Italian musical scene through about half of the 18th century. Published his first composition in 1711 when he was 21 years old. But he'd already made a name for himself as an extremely talented violinist. How talented? Well, the great violin virtuoso Giuseppe Tartini heard Veracini play and, according to the story, wept with despair because he feared he'd never be that good. Veracini was extraordinarily talented, but he was notoriously eccentric as well. Moody, belligerent, impulsively violent. He torpedoed his cushy court gig in Dresden by fighting with other composers. Literal fisticuffs before flinging himself out a third-story window in a fit of rage-fueled madness. A couple decades later, he wrote a set of 12 sonatas and dedicated them to August III, Elector of Saxony, quote, possibly in hope of a renewed appointment at the Dresden court. Alas, the hat-in-hand dedication fell short. He was not invited back to Dresden. In fact, this was the beginning of a long string of bad luck for Veracini. Soon to follow, an actual shipwreck in which he lost everything, including his two priceless violins. The ensemble known as Twelfth Night gave this performance at the Cooperstown Summer Music Festival in New York. They played the last of the set of 12 sonatas published by Francesco Veracini as his Sonata Accademica.

0: 12th night, a New York City-based ensemble focused on historical performances. We heard them play the Sonata Academica No. 12 by Francesco Vercini in Cooperstown, New York, during the annual Cooperstown Summer Music Festival. In his late 20s, Francesco Vercini had a good job working for the Dresden court. But unfortunately, some bickering and jealousy among the other musicians or some such got in the way. He actually got into a physical scuffle with a couple other composers and ended up jumping out a third-story window. He survived, but ever after had a nasty limp and a new nickname, Capo Pazzo, essentially Madman. Decades later, he wrote a set of sonatas and dedicated them to the Elector of Saxony in a shameless bid for re-employment in Dresden. It did not work, but the sonatas endured, and his fiery legacy lives on. Broadcast of our show is supported by the Sidney E. Frank Foundation, working to improve the quality of life for communities and children through programs in art, theater, poetry, and music. I'm Valerie Kaler. 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
1: 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And on Friday, September 11th, join Tom Cook as we have a special 25th anniversary of the September 11th tragedy, where we feature Fauré's Requiem and Brahms' Requiem. 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
2: It's time for Field Notes, brought to you by the Montana Natural History Center. I had visited Glacier National Park in the summer plenty of times to see its rainbow of wildflowers spread across the mountains. Still, I had never seen the change from summer to autumn colors until I hiked the Highland Trail late last September. The valley popped with the changing fall colors. Yellow shone from the cottonwoods and aspens, while oranges and reds of various vegetation dotted the mountainside. It was my last chance to visit the mountains before the Going to the Sun Road closed in just a few days, signaling winter's arrival. The first half mile of the appropriately named Highline Trail features a narrow path hugging the mountain's steep side and overlooking the park's main road. After navigating this more treacherous section of the trail, I relaxed in a wooded area filled with conifers and orange-berried mountain ash. A small spot of orange in the middle of the trail caught my eye. It wasn't a leaf or a berry. It was tiny and moving. As I neared the curious site, I discovered it

0: MTPR is sponsored by the Loose Caboose with 5 bright red drive-up espresso kiosks featuring daily rotating fresh baked pastries from local bakeries La Petite Outre and Bernice's Bakery. The Loose Caboose is only in Missoula.
1: As a moth. During my research, I realized this moth's common names, spotted tussock or yellow spotted tussock, are misleading and can confuse a novice caterpillar identifier like myself. While it has the word tussock in its name, it is actually a tiger moth, not a tussock moth. Tussock refers to tufts of hair that resemble tussocks, or clumps of grasses that grow thicker or longer than the grasses surrounding it. This caterpillar earned the name because of its thick, fuzzy hair, though it is not a true tussock caterpillar. Why does it matter if it's a tussock or a tiger caterpillar? True tussock caterpillars have hairs that sting or are barbed, which can cause skin irritation in humans. While tiger caterpillars may have hair, the hair does not have the stinging capabilities. The spotted tussock caterpillar I saw on the Highline Trail likely transitioned to the pupa or cocoon stage shortly after my hike, as the larva or the caterpillar stage typically lasts from July through September. The larvae love to feed on the leaves of hardwood trees, including willow, poplar, oak, birch, maple, and alder. Once the caterpillar enters the pupa stage, typically in the fall, it will overwinter in its cocoon. In the spring, a brown moth with tan spots on its forewings and a wingspan of about 1.5 inches will break free from the cocoon. The moth is rather drab and much less eye-catching than its bright and fuzzy larva stage. The adult will only live for a few days, during which it will mate, lay eggs if a female, then die. Now that winter has descended, I sit at home staring at the snow that has me hibernating inside. I often reflect on my time in Glacier and how grateful I am that I got to experience the fall colors of the park. I think about that little fuzzy orange spot in the middle of the trail. The vibrant colored caterpillar is also hibernating in its cocoon this winter, resting, transforming. It is preparing for a warm spring day to emerge, much like I am.

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2: Good afternoon, everyone. You are just in time. The Pea Green Boat is setting sail. This is Vicky. Welcome aboard.

across my MySpace feed this thing about the bumblebees. 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It's a technical impossibility. 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

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I asked him, sir, how do you fly? And this is what the bee said to me. And I'm translating here, but basically he said, you've got to...

Y-E-V-E. 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It defies aeronautical calculus. 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

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And I got to thinking, you know, you don't have to be royalty to make a difference, to do something important, to make the world a sweeter place. All you gotta do is be here, yeah. Blah, blah, blah, blah, blah, blah, blah. That's basically what it sounded like.

0: You got this, everybody. Big finish, big finish, big finish, big finish. Come on, everybody. And bow. Hello, everybody. How you doing? Happy Wednesday to you. Live from the pea green boat, this is Vicky. I am so glad to have you here, especially today. I'm going to tell you why. Because it is a whimsical Wednesday right here. You know, it's a Wednesday wrought with whimsy. So, you know, one never knows, really, what could be just about to happen. So what I have here, and I've been, you know, it's been around, but we're going to really utilize it today. I have a magic curtain. I know, right? And so what we're going to do is, we're going to count to three, and then we're going to open it up and see what we have. Is everybody ready? Okay, now, should I open it on three or after three? Okay, it doesn't matter. Here we go. Here we go. One, two, three. Oh, hey, it's Tatara. Tracy. Hello. It's Tracy Taub, otherwise known as my Biff.
1: Hi, Vicky.
0: Hello, Tracy. I'm so glad you're here. How did you get behind that magical curtain? So,
1: I'll never tell.
0: Yeah, you're so magic.
1: It's magic.
0: You really are. Tracy is, actually. So, Tracy, for those of you that don't know, and let me introduce you as a big part of our community out here, dancer, musician, drum builder, plant lover, garden grower, really, honestly, the best person ever to go for a walk in the woods. I mean, seriously, like, you're the one. And someone I've known since forever.
1: Forever.
0: For evs. So I'm glad you're here, Tracy.
1: Me too.
0: And I noticed you were kind of dancing around there, behind the curtain. When I flipped it open, you did this little dance.
1: Yes, I had to add a little flourish. And
0: I noticed that. I really
1: kick
0: did.
1: My foot up
0: you're
1: a
0: kind
1: little
0: of
1: bit.
0: A dancer. No, you're not kind of a dancer. You are a dancer.
1: Ah, thanks. I love dancing. You kind of can't help it.
0: You know, and you know what's great, Tracy, is that now, Tracy, you perform in shows with different
1: sometimes.
0: Groups, and we can talk about that. And Tracy's a dancer where even if she's not in a show, you're just dancing around. You just move around. And
1: it's always kind of been a thing. If there's music playing or even just music I'm hearing in my head.
0: Which I love. I love that you have music in your head.
1: I do.
0: So how old were you when you started dancing? Because this is for all, think of all our young listeners out there. And they're like, oh, this is good.
1: I was three.
0: And were you dancing in like a show or did you take classes?
1: Classes.
0: Really? Yeah. Uh-huh. I try to see with a little tutu on.
1: Yeah, I still have somewhere my little itty bitty ballet slippers and tap shoes.
0: Do you really?
1: Yeah.
0: That's great. I took tap. But I fell apart with the 1-2-3 shuffle ball change. Every time. But the big day came, Trace, for our show. I think I was like 5 or 6. And we were like doing the little snappy tappy thing. And I think it was to the entertainer, and we were doing the thing, and I'm so nervous. And I'm like looking to the left and to the right and seeing if I'm doing it right. I was so nervous. And I did my shuffle ball change, shuffle ball kick, shuffle ball. Well, it was a kick for me, and my tap shoe went flying.
1: Oh, no.
0: Into the audience. I think it hit some kid on the head. I felt really bad. To this day, I felt bad. And that was one of the last times I think I wore that tap shoe, actually.
1: That is one of the better stories I've heard.
0: Yeah, it's one. Well, I got a ton of them. Just stick around long enough. Okay, so Trace is here today. You're going to be distraught. Oh, by the way, everybody, yes, we are picking up our chapter book again, Mrs. Frisbee and the Rats of Nim, written by Robert C. O'Brien. Have you been listening to this, Trace?
1: Yes.
0: It's
1: such
0: so
1: a good story.
0: Good. I know. I've had so many people kind of grab me and say, oh, this story, it's so good, it's so good. And they don't do their voice like that. I'm just pretending that they talk like this. Anyway, so that story is going to come up, everybody, here probably at about in about a half an hour or so. Okay?
1: Wonderful.
0: I know, but first we have to have a story from Trace. Yay. And Tracy, I don't know, you picked a book.
1: What are you going to read
0: for us today? We'll come back and read it in a bit, but what are you going to do?
1: Well, it might be along the lines, you know, a similar theme as to what we've been talking about. Maybe a little bit of dance.
0: I knew it. Now, do you think a person in this will kick their tap shoe into the audience? Probably not.
1: Some other antics, maybe, but not quite that special.
0: Well, all right, then. We're going to go play a little song or two here.
1: Lovely.
0: And then we're going to come back.
1: And do we get to dance to these songs?
0: Oh, you know we do. That's a requirement. Yeah. In fact, I think I would fear for anyone who tried to stop you from dancing.
1: This is good.
0: All right, everybody, back in a moment with Tracy. She's got a book, and it has to do with dancing. Ooh, we'll be right back. Don't go far.

0: 1, 2, 3, 1, 2, 3. Oh, very good. Very nice. That's a nice song about not letting a elephant do ballet, but I'm wondering if, I don't know, should we be having a concern about that song? I mean, listen, everybody, if an elephant really wants to ballet,
1: to dance some ballet,
0: well, let's get that tutu made, mister. I mean, I'm telling you, let's go for this. I don't think we should be limiting anybody's creative desire. We just have to be careful about them jumping on trampolines and things and flinging themselves across the room. But that's okay. That's okay. They can do it, right?
1: Everybody can dance.
0: Everybody can dance. We need to have that on a bumper sticker.
1: There you go.
0: And a picture with an elephant in a tutu, which would be cute, I think.
1: That actually would be very cute.
0: I think so, too. Well, friends, welcome here. I was going to say welcome aboard or welcome here, and it came out, welcome here. Welcome here aboard the Pea Green Boat. I'm so glad to have you here. Whimsical Wednesday brought to the boat my really good friend Tracy, who is just amazing always. But you're also, so But you also are a great reader, and you found a book curiously about dance.
1: Yes.
0: All right. It's so great. What is the title of your book?
1: The title of this book is Boy, Can He Dance.
0: I love it. Who wrote that good book of yours?
1: It was written by Eileen Spinelli and illustrated by Paul Yalowitz and published by Four Winds Press.
0: Well, that's about the best opening we could hope for here. That was great. All right. So normally how we do this, as you know, I'm going to go sit down with the kids and listen to you read me a story.
1: Sounds good.
0: This is so exciting. Okay, everybody, here's Tracy Topp reading a story about dancing. Okay, scoot over. Scoot over. I can sit down. Excuse me.
1: Boy, can he dance. Many years ago, Tony's grandfather had been chef at the City Hotel. He had created graceful ice sculptures. He had designed perfect pink raspberry molds and white frosted wedding cakes. He had even learned to cook the mayor's favorite bean soup. Now Tony's father was chef in the same kitchen of the same hotel. And when it came time for Tony to begin to think about what he wanted to do with his life, his father said, "Think about food." "Eating?" asked Tony. "No, cooking," said Tony's father. Now, this would have made great sense, except for one thing. Tony did not want to think about cooking. He wanted to think about dancing. Even before Tony learned to walk, he was dancing, an infant dance, kicking his legs and waving his arms so hard that his crib rolled to the other side of the room. The first day Tony stood up, he started dancing. He danced everywhere. He danced all the time. He danced in the basement and in the attic. He danced at breakfast and in the bathtub. He danced in the backyard and up to the candy store. He even danced on the school bus. That is, until Mr. Wilson, the driver, told him none so too politely to sit down. "Dancing is fine," Tony's father would say. "I dance myself with your mother once a year on New Year's Eve." Then, waving his favorite wooden spoon, he would continue, "But I didn't earn my way in the world by dancing, and neither did your grandfather." And so, early one Saturday morning, Tony's father took Tony to the City Hotel. "If you're going to be a chef when you grow up," he said, "you might as well start learning the business." Tony's father dumped a pile of lemons on the table. "Maybe you should begin by squeezing lemons for the pies." Tony did not feel like squeezing lemons, but he didn't want to disappoint his father either. And so he began. Squeeze, squeeze, squeeze. And the squeezing got him to tapping, and the tapping got him to dancing. and he danced, he juggled lemons. Tony sailed through the air, juggling lemons right smack into a waiter carrying a tray of empty dishes. Crash! The dishes shattered across the floor. Plop, plop, plop. Three lemons fell right onto the waiter's head. "Who is that?" growled the waiter. "That's my son," sighed Tony's father, taking Tony by the hand. "Maybe you'd better chop the carrots for the soup." Tony stood in front of the big chopping block table and began. Chop, chop, chop. And the chopping got him to tapping. And the tapping got him to dancing. Round and round the table he danced, right smack into the woman who brewed the coffee. "Who is that?" she asked, quite annoyed. "That's my son," sighed Tony's father. "Tony," he said, "please peel these potatoes and please stand still." Tony's father dumped a mountain of potatoes at Tony's feet. Tony did not feel like peeling potatoes, but he didn't want to disappoint his father either. So he began. Scrape, scrape, scrape. And the scraping got him to tapping, and the tapping got him to dancing. Up one side of the potato mountain and down the other, right smack into the man who scrubbed pots. "Who is that?" the man demanded none too happily. "That is my son," sighed Tony's father. He took Tony aside. "This dancing has to stop." "The dancing must go on," cried the hotel manager, Mr. Casey, bursting into the kitchen. He was clearly upset, and whenever Mr. Casey was upset, he'd burst into the kitchen to grumble, complain, and eat cream puffs. Biting into a cream puff, he told of his problem. "One of the dancers for that night's show has called in sick. I've tried everywhere to get a replacement. Oh, my head. Oh, my nerves. Oh, pass me another cream puff." Tony tugged on Mr. Casey's arm. "I can dance." Mr. Casey stopped stuffing his mouth. "Who is that?" "That's my son," sighed Tony's father. "I brought him in to learn to cook." "Does he really dance?" "Yup," said the waiter. "He dances," exclaimed the woman who brewed the coffee. "Boy, does he dance," said the man who washed the pots. With that, Tony jumped up on the table and began dancing. He danced and twirled and kicked and spun until everyone was dizzy. Mr. Casey looked at Tony's father. "Mind if I borrow your son?" "Please do," called the waiter. For the rest of the day, Tony's father cooked. He seasoned 700 French fries. He stirred gallons of carrot soup. He baked 9 lovely hams with cherries and pineapples. He made a towering, shimmering salad of cucumbers and lime jello. And 20 lemon meringue pies. That night, 200 people came to the banquet at the City Hotel. They ate everything that was served, and many of them said to the waiter, "My compliments to the chef," which was music to Tony's father's ears. But Tony was hearing a different music. All day he had been practicing with the other dancers. Now, with the dinner over, he stood behind the curtain of the City Hotel's grand stage. The orchestra began to play. As the curtain went up, Tony began to dance. He danced and twirled and kicked and spun around. Tony's father watched from the open kitchen door. The man who ran the dishwasher watched too. "Who is that?" he asked. "That's my son," beamed Tony's father. "Boy, can he dance!"
0: Stop. I love that story so much.
1: It's so sweet.
0: Poor kid kept bumping into the people behind
1: into folks left and right.
0: Oh, it's so good. Okay, just to make sure, I tell everybody the title again in case anybody wants to seek this one out in the local library.
1: Called Boy, Can He Dance by Eileen Spinelli.
0: Oh, that's great. Okay, so good. Okay, well, while you were reading, I was doing something. I know. I was organizing something.
1: Yes.
0: So, you know, the curtain that, we had just a bit ago.
1: That
0: the curtain, it's definitely tucked behind. So basically what we're going to be doing here is in just a moment, I'm going to open that curtain. Okay. And when we open up the curtain, have you ever heard of a chorus line?
1: Oh, yes.
0: Yeah. You've heard of a chorus line. Okay. So, I have an amazing chorus line of dancers.
1: You do.
0: All ready to go for you. Yes, I do.
1: Oh, this is exciting.
0: I know. And they're wearing tuxes and top hats because they're amazing. Okay, so they're going to sing us out. But before I give them the cue, we're going to open the curtain here and give them the cue. I'm just wondering if you might come back on another Whimsical Wednesday and read for us again sometime. Would you do that?
1: I would absolutely love to.
0: Hooray! Okay, everybody, places backstage. Places, places. Okay, here you go, Tracy.
1: Okay.
0: Opening up the magical door. This is just for you.
1: Oh,
0: and
1: so
0: everybody
1: excited
0: out there that likes this kind of thing. It's a dance palooza. Here we go. Opening the door. And there they go. Cows.

0: big feet. 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
1: Looking down at my big feet.
0: Feet.
1: Good gracious.
0: Have you ever seen such big feet?
1: Big feet. Feet on the street. 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
1: 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Run around on my big feet.
2: Big feet. Check out my jumbo feet. Wow. That's why they call me Bigfoot.
0: Big feet.
2: Feet.
1: Ooh.
2: Get a load of my big feet.
3: Oh, look at those feet.
2: Pretty neat.

0: can't frown. 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Take a look at my big feet. Wow.
1: Ooh. Looking down on my big feet, big feet.
0: Feet. Astronomical feet.
1: Humongous. Get a load of my big feet, big feet.
2: Okay, and if you're not dancing to that, you are not dancing. Tracy, sit down.
3: Okay.
2: We were boogieing all around here. I can see Joan Richard in the other room. She was shaking her shimmy all over the place. We're just dancing today, everybody, because it is the thing.
3: It's always a good thing to do.
2: I know, it really is. So, listen, here's the thing. Tracy, I was going to say goodbye to you, but, well, the cows had the big dance number, and they were pretty spectacular. They're really amazing. There's another musical group that wanted to come on and sing as well. And yeah. I said, I don't know if we had the time, because we are going to do our chapter book.
3: Get the chapter book.
2: Yeah, Mrs. Frisbee and the Rats of Nim. But we, I guess we should possibly let them do what they're going to do.
3: If they're here.
2: And then we'll really move on. Because you know how we said earlier, anybody can dance. I mean, we had dancing elephants, and we had the dancing cows.
3: Yes.
2: And then we had the Big Feet song, which was my song, an ode to those of us who just dance anyway, but we don't have the la petite, how do you say foot in French? Do you know?
3: Oh, Lordy.
2: I don't think that's right.
3: No, that's not right.
2: Sorry. Okay. Well, we'll contemplate that.
3: My French is quite rusty.
2: We'll contemplate that, everybody. We're going to go ahead and jump into this dance number. They all wanted to come out here. So okay. Go ahead and sit back. Everybody, you might need to give them some room here. It's kind of a deal. It's kind of a deal. And I'm just making, you guys ready? Okay, are you, okay. So here we go, everybody. One, two, okay, wait a minute. Let me just get the curtain ready. One, two, ready. Here goes that curtain.
4: Whoa.
5: Hurry, yeah, hurry.
6: Okay, we go.
5: Let's go.
2: Guys,
5: our turn,
2: guys,
5: yeah.
2: Guys.
5: Come on, guys. This is our big, big chance.
6: I'm so nervous.
2: The mic is on. Before.
5: Everybody ready?
2: Yes.
6: This one.
5: Yeah, yeah.
7: Cows. We're remarkable cows. And wherever we go, it's a fabulous show. Oh,
8: hey,
7: you know we are cows.
8: Cows.
7: That's right, we're cows.
8: Hey, you're not
7: such
8: cows.
6: You got a point.
5: Well, you're right. Technically, we're not cows.
9: We're aardvarks.
5: Yeah, yeah.
9: Yes, indeed.
5: Uh-huh.
9: Yeah.
6: That's true.
5: All right.
9: And wherever so, we go,
7: it's a fabulous show. Oh, you know we are aardvarks. If you thought that all we could do was go...
9: Slurp.
5: Slurp.
6: Am I missing something?
9: Quack.
6: Here?
5: All right. All right.
6: What's
5: so what sound does an aardvark make?
9: Beats me.
6: Oh,
10: beats me too.
11: I don't know either.
9: We do quite a lovely intermission song.
5: Well, that's true.
11: Yes.
5: Well,
11: and
5: that's
11: here
5: true.
11: It is.
7: Oh, we've come to intermission, so it's time to stretch your toes. And if you are an aardvark, you should.

0: like spaghetti.
1: We sound great.
0: Spaghetti. It's time for us to go.
2: All right.
0: Now intermission's over. It wasn't very long. Please hurry to your places to enjoy another song.
1: Thank you.
2: Oh, phew, they're gone. I just didn't know when. Well, there you go. That was our intermission song, I guess. Basically, you know, just getting us ready to kind of switch gears here and go into our chapter book. But did you like the dancers today,
3: Jerry? I loved the dancers today.
2: All right. Well, maybe stop by the stage door on the way out and ask them if, you know, you can
3: get
2: them the signing of the autograph, mm-hmm. which we'll be curious as none of them have opposable thumbs. But it doesn't even really matter, does it?
3: No.
2: Okay, so we'll see you in a couple of weeks. You'll
3: Sounds
2: come back
3: great.
2: And play.
3: I would love to.
2: All right,
3: do
2: everybody
3: that.
2: Say goodbye Thank to Trace. Goodbye,
3: Bye, everybody.
2: Trace. Oh, do you want to? Oh, I put away the curtains. Go. Well, no, it's not.
3: Oh, no, it's
2: do
3: okay.
2: you want to go out the curtain? You know you do. You know you want to go
3: sure,
2: out the curtain.
3: Sure, why not?
2: Here we go.
3: Okay.
2: Here we
3: Bye.
2: Go. Bye, Trace. Goodbye. Goodbye.
0: Goodbye.
2: Wow, she's gone now. That was so fun. Well, okay, everybody. I know you're kind of resituating here. That was a very, very fun first part of the show. But yes. Yes, indeed. I've got the chapter book. It's sitting right here. Mrs. Frisbee and the Rats of Nim by Robert C. O'Brien. Now, last in our story, we're kind of getting a little backstory here. Mrs. Frisbee is talking to Nicodemus, and he is telling them how he and some of the other rats were actually captured by this science group called NIM. Okay, so she's asking a lot of questions, mainly about why anybody would want to kidnap rats. And Nicodemus explains that at first he thought it was because they'd all been eating this food that had been left out, but then very soon he realized that they were being taken to a lab. And the men load several nets filled with rats into wire-caged trucks. And all these rats, of course, are really terrified. And Nicodemus soon hears one of the rats calling to him from somewhere inside. And they're all driven to this white building. And three men in white come out with cages to take the rats inside. And Nicodemus overhears them discussing how lively the rats are and how they caught 63 of them. So each rat is shoved into a tiny cage inside the lab, and Nicodemus overhears one man calling him the obvious leader, but then he also calls Dr. Schultz, this other guy, a leader. And he says, oh, I didn't know it then, says Nicodemus, but I was to be his prisoner and his pupil for the next 3 years. And each cage is given then a bottle of drinking water. And then the rats are left in the dark to wonder what is going to happen next. And, well, what happened is the rats were all to be fed the same, but there were to be three groups. Two would get a different injection and the third a blank injection. And each rat, completely powerless to the biologist's hands, was then tagged with plastic collars. And the next day, each rat was injected with a needle. And Nicodemus explains that they all got rather used to this since it happened about twice a week, you know. And he also mentioned that for 20 of us, those injections were going to change their entire life. So let's jump back into our story, friends, and see where this chapter will lead us.
4: Recorded Books Incorporated presents an unabridged recording of Mrs. Frisbee and the Rats of Nim by Robert C. O'Brien. Narrated by Barbara Caruso.

0: The maze. During the days that followed, our lives fell into a pattern, and the reason for our captivity gradually became clear. Dr. Schultz was a neurologist, that is, an expert on brains, nerves, intelligence, and how people learn things. He hoped, by experimenting on us, to find out whether certain injections could help us to learn more and faster. The two younger people working with him, George and Julie, were graduate students in biology. Watch always, he told them, for signs of improvement, faster learning, quicker reaction in group A as compared to group B, and both as compared to the control group. My own training began on the day after the first injections. It was George who did it. I suppose Julie and Dr. Schultz were doing the same test on other rats. He took my cage from the shelf and carried it to another room, similar to the first one, but with more equipment in it and no shelves of cages. He placed the cage in a slot against a wall, slid open the end, opened a matching door in the wall, and I was free. Or so I thought. The small doorway in the wall led into a short corridor, which opened, or seemed to, directly onto a green lawn. I could see it clearly, and behind it some bushes, and behind them a street. All outdoors, and nothing but air between me and them. Furthermore, I could smell the fresh outdoor breeze blowing in. Were they letting me go? I made a dash toward the open end of the corridor, and then jumped back. I could not go on. About 2 feet from my cage, still open behind me, there was something dreadfully wrong with the floor. When I touched my feet to it, a terrible, prickling feeling came over my skin. My muscles cramped, my eyes blurred, and I got instantly dizzy. I never got used to that feeling. No one ever does. But I did experience it many times, and eventually learned what it was. Electric shock. It's not exactly a pain, but it is unbearable. Yet I was in a frenzy to reach that open lawn, to run for the bushes, to get away from the cage. I tried again, and jumped back again. No use. Then I saw, leading off to the left, another corridor. I had not noticed it at first because I had been looking so eagerly at the open end of the one I was in. The second one seemed to stop about 5 feet away in a blank wall. Yet there was light there. It must turn a corner. I ran down it cautiously, not trusting the floor. At the end it turned right, and there was the lawn again, another opening. I got closer that time. Then, just as I thought I was going to make it, another shock. I pulled back and saw that there was still another corridor leading off to the right. Again I ran, again I saw the open escape hole, and again I was stopped by shock. This was repeated over and over, yet each time I seemed to get a little closer to freedom. But when I finally reached it, and the grass was only a step away, a wire wall snapped down in front of me, another behind me. The ceiling opened above me, and a gloved hand reached in and picked me up. A voice said, 4 minutes 37 seconds. It was George. I had, after all my running through the corridors, emerged into a trap only a few feet from where I had started. And through a concealed opening up above, George had been watching everything I did. I had been in what is called a maze, a device to test intelligence and memory. I was put in it many times again, and so were the others. The second time I got through it a little faster because I remembered, to some extent, which corridors had electric floors and which did not. The third time I was still faster. And after each trial, George, or sometimes Julie, sometimes Dr. Schultz, would write down how long it took. You might ask, why would I bother to run through it at all if I knew it was only a trick? The answer is, I couldn't help it. When you've lived in a cage, you can't bear not to run, even if what you're running toward is an illusion. There were more injections, and other kinds of tests, and some of these were more important than the maze, because the maze was designed only to find out how quickly we could learn, while some of the others actually taught us things, or at least led up to actual teaching. One was what Dr. Schultz called shape recognition. We would be put into a small room with three doors leading out, one round, one square, and one triangular. These doors were on hinges with springs that held them shut. But they were easy to push open, and each door led into another room with three more doors like the first one. But the trick was this. If you went through the wrong door, the room you entered had an electric floor, and you got a shock. So you had to learn. In the first room, you used the round door, second room, triangle, and so on. All of these activities helped to pass the time, and the weeks went by quickly, but they did not lessen our longing to get away. I wished for my old home in the storm sewer. I wished I could see my mother and father, and run with my brother to the marketplace. I know all the others felt the same way, yet it seemed a hopeless thing. Still, there was one rat who decided to try it anyway. He was a young rat, probably the youngest of all that had been caught, and by chance he was in the cage next to mine. I might mention that, like Jenner and me, he was in the group Dr. Schultz called A. His name was Justin. It was late one night that I heard him calling to me, speaking softly, around the wooden partition between our cages. Those partitions generally kept all of us from getting to know each other as well as we might have done, and discouraged us from talking much to one another. It was quite hard to hear around them, and of course you could never see the one you were talking to. I think Dr. Schultz had purposely had them made of some soundproof material. But you could hear if you and your neighbor got in the corners of the cages nearest each other and spoke out through the wire front. "Nicodemus?" "Yes." I went over to the corner. "How long have we been here?" "You mean since the beginning? Since we were caught?" "Yes." "I don't know. Several months, I think, but I have no way to keep track." "I know. I don't either." "Do you suppose it's winter outside now?" "Probably. Or late fall." "It'll be cold. But not in here." "No. But I'm going to try to get out." "Get out? But how? Your cage is shut." "Tomorrow we get injections, so they'll open it. When they do, I'm going to run." "Run where?" "I don't know. At least I'll get a look around. There might be some way out. What can I lose?" "You might get hurt." "I don't think so. Anyway, they won't hurt me." By they, he meant Dr. Schultz and the other two. He added confidently, "All those shots, all the time they've spent, we're too valuable to them now. They'll be careful." That idea had not occurred to me before. But when I thought about it, I decided he was right. Dr. Schultz, Julie, and George had spent most of their working hours with us for months. They could not afford to let any harm come to us. On the other hand, neither could they afford to allow any of us to escape. Justin made his attempt the next morning. And it did cause a certain amount of excitement, but not at all what we expected. It was Julie who opened Justin's cage with a hypodermic in her hand. Justin was out with a mighty leap, hit the floor about 4 feet down, with a thump, shook himself, and ran, disappearing from my view, heading toward the other end of the room. Julie seemed not at all alarmed. She calmly placed the needle on a shelf, then walked to the door of the laboratory and pushed a button on the wall near it. A red light came on over the door, She picked up a notebook and pencil from a desk near the door and followed Justin out of my sight. A few minutes later, Dr. Schultz and George entered. They opened the door cautiously and closed it behind them. "The outer door is shut, too," said Dr. Schultz. "Where is it?" "Down here," said Julie, "inspecting the air ducts." "Really? Which one is it?" "It's one of the A group, just as you expected. Number 9. I'm keeping notes on it." Obviously, the red light was some kind of a warning signal, both outside the door and in. Laboratory animal at large. And not only had Dr. Schultz known one of us was out, but he had expected it to happen. "A few days sooner than I thought," he was saying, "but so much the better. Do you realize?" "Look," said Julie. "He's doing the whole baseboard, but he's studying the windows, too. See how he steps back to look up?" "Of course," said Dr. Schultz. "And at the same time, he's watching us, too. Can't you see?" "He's pretty cool about it," said George. "Can you imagine one of the lab rats doing that? Or even one of the controls? We've got to try to grasp what we have on our hands. The A group is now 300% ahead of the control group in learning and getting smarter all the time. B group is only 20% ahead. It's the new DNA that's doing it. We have a real breakthrough. And since it is DNA, we may very well have a true mutation, a brand new species of rat. But we've got to be careful with it. I think we should go ahead now with the next injection series." "The steroids?" Whatever that meant. "Yes. It may slow them up a little, though I doubt it. But even if it does, it will be worth it, because I'm betting it will increase their lifespan by double, at least. Maybe more. Maybe much more." "Look," said Julie. "A9 has made a discovery. He's found the mice." George said, "See how he's studying them?" "Probably," said Dr. Schultz wryly. "He's wondering if they're ready for their steroid injections, too. As a matter of fact, I think the G group is. They're doing almost as well as A group." "Should I get the net and put him back?" George asked. "I doubt that you'll need it," Dr. Schultz said, "now that he's learned he can't get out." But they were underestimating Justin. He had learned no such thing.
1: All right, my friends, that brings us to the end of another pea green boat there. Wrapping up our chapter book once again. Oh my goodness, what a story, right? Mrs. Frisbee and the Rats of Nim by Robert C. O'Brien. Everybody, this is Vicki. Thank you so much to Tracy Topp for being here on our Whimsical Wednesday, telling stories and dancing. It was so much fun. And as I step out the door, maybe I could leave you with this thought. And that is for you to always, always, always leave space for a little magic. Take care, friends.

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That

0: This is Bird Note. It's the tail end of summer, and the Wilson's warblers had a busy few months. In May, courtship and nesting reached full swing. The tiny yellow birds made their homes amidst dense thickets in the humid and boreal coastal forests of northern North America. By early August, those forests were alive with flashes of yellow. Despite the attentions of predators and the vagaries of weather, many adult pairs have raised their four young, which flit and flicker amidst the undergrowth. Young male warblers, fledged in June or July, have been learning their father's songs all summer. Next spring, they will sing these songs too. By early September, perhaps after one last afternoon dip in a local puddle, Wilson's warblers will begin their migratory trek south. Flying after dark to avoid predators, feeding in cover during the day, these tiny birds are bound for Belize, where many will find a winter home on a coffee farm. So, if you're a coffee drinker and you choose to buy shade-grown coffee, you're helping to preserve the wintering grounds of Wilson's warblers and many others. Learn more about the difference you can make for birds when you visit our website, birdnote.org. I'm Michael Stein.
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0: Once you have AIs that are smart enough and trusted with enough power in the world, a loss of control incident cannot be recovered from.
1: A researcher at the AI company Anthropic resigns while warning that the artificial intelligence industry is designing tools that will not obey humans.
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1: I'm Sasha Pfeiffer.
2: And I'm Scott Detrow. The Lindsay Clancy trial involved horrific testimony, and cases like that are why some courts offer counseling for jurors.
3: We call it psychological first aid, which is basically what your first responders will get when they come upon a horrific scene.
1: Also, it's invisible, it exists in outer space, and scientists keep hoping to find it.
4: Dark matter dominates the matter inventory of our universe.
2: Plus, the Trump administration's push to change the next census.
1: And how the events of 9/11 have been depicted in books and on TV over the years.
2: First, this newscast.
5: Live from NPR News in Washington, I'm Ryland Barton. Oil prices jumped more than 3% today, past the $100 a barrel threshold for the first time since July, as the Iran war escalates again. President Trump predicted today prices won't come down until after the midterm elections, determining who controls Congress.
6: Right after the election, oil prices are going to be tumbling downward. They're going to be tumbling down, and we'll get them down, I think, for gasoline. We'll get them below $2 a gallon.
5: Initially, Trump said the war would last a matter of weeks. It's now in its seventh month. President Trump is expected to speak at the

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2: And good evening, folks. Thanks so much for tuning in to Montana Public Radio. Tonight on What I Like About Jazz, that's coming up later with John Arvish, a full evening dedicated to the music of Cassandra Wilson. Solo works, collaborations, a few duets, guest spots with artists like Terrence Blanchard, Tom Harrell, Charlie Hayden's Quartet West, and many, many more. 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

0: It's All Things Considered from NPR News. I'm Sasha Pfeiffer.
1: And I'm Scott Detrow. It hasn't been on public display in more than 900 years, but now a tapestry depicting one of the most famous events in English history is about to go on exhibit.
2: When it was first taken out of the case and Edward the Confessor was sort of waving at you from the 11th century, it was the most incredible feeling in the world.
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3: Live from NPR News in Washington, I'm Linda Kenyon. The idea of federal law enforcement seizing ballots in the middle of an active election would have once been considered nearly impossible. But NPR's Miles Parks reports it's a scenario for which voting officials and the legal community are preparing as President Trump continues his claims of voter fraud.
4: One state election office told NPR they've led three statewide election trainings this year to prepare for the possibility of law enforcement seeking to take possession of ballots while the election is ongoing. Judges are also getting ready. On Wednesday, UCLA's Safeguarding Democracy Project released a guide to help judges navigate search warrant affidavits related to the voting process. Retired federal judge Philip Proe.
5: The judiciary, I think, writ large, has their antenna up anticipating what might be coming down the pike.
4: If ballots are seized before an election is certified, experts say that would break the chain of custody and raise real questions about the legitimacy of the final results. Miles Parks, NPR News, Washington.
3: The U.S. military says it sank a sixth boat in 2 weeks near Ecuador as part of its ongoing anti-drug campaign. Catherine Osborne reports the Trump administration appears to be adjusting its methods.
6: U.S. Southern Command says the medium-sized boat it sank off of Ecuador's coast Tuesday served as a refueling station for drug vessels. U.S. attacks on alleged drug boats in the Western Hemisphere have killed more than 200 people since last year. But in this latest incident, and those of the past 2 weeks, the U.S. has switched tactics by removing the crew members before sinking the boats. Despite the U.S. claims the boats were linked to drug trafficking, some of those crew members have now been set free in Ecuador because local authorities didn't have enough evidence to press charges. For NPR News, I'm Catherine Osborne in Rio de Janeiro.
3: This is NPR News. The federal government.
7: With Montana News, I'm A.J. Williams. The 2026 summer wildfire season continues, but conditions are starting to improve in parts of western Montana. MTBR's Edward O'Brien reports.
8: Outdoor burning in Ravalli County resumed Tuesday. That open burn ban had been in place since July 13th. Fall outdoor burning in Ravalli County is allowed on a day-to-day basis through November 30th, depending on air quality restrictions and fire danger conditions. Burning rules vary county to county. According to the Missoula County Fire Protection Association, prescribed wildland and agricultural burning remains closed as of Tuesday. Projected fire danger on the Bitterroot National Forest and the neighboring Lolo National Forest was lowered from high to moderate this week. Forest officials cited widespread wetting rains and cooler temperatures in the last several days in reducing the fire danger level. When fire danger is moderate, that means fires can start from most accidental causes. If a fire does start in an open, dry grassland, it will burn and spread quickly on windy days. Reporting from Missoula, I'm Edward O'Brien.
7: Montana's labor force reached a record high of 578,000 workers in 2025, according to a new report from the state's Department of Labor and Industry. The details show the state has added more than 46,000 jobs since 2020. Healthcare saw the largest sector growth in adding 1,200 jobs over the last year. The average annual wage topped $62,000. Montana's unemployment rate in 2025 was 3.3%, the ninth lowest among U.S. states. I'm A.J. Williams. 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
4: 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I'm Lauren Korn here with a look at your evening forecast and your forecast for tomorrow. West of the Divide tonight, partly cloudy skies, overnight lows in the 40s. Tomorrow, mostly cloudy skies with a slight chance of rain tomorrow morning, mainly in the northwest valleys. Missoula, Butte, Hamilton, Polson, Libby, and Deer Lodge can expect 79 degrees tomorrow. Kalispell, Whitefish, Eureka, and Phillipsburg, 74. Thompson Falls, 82. In central Montana tonight, partly cloudy skies, overnight lows in the upper 40s to mid-50s. Tomorrow, partly sunny skies over central Montana. It's going to become breezy tomorrow afternoon. Great Falls and White Sulphur Springs can expect 80 degrees tomorrow, Helena 84 and Browning 71. And in southwest Montana tonight, mostly clear skies, overnight lows in the 40s. Tomorrow, mostly sunny with a few afternoon clouds. Bozeman and Dillon can expect 82 degrees. 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

0: MTPR is sponsored by the Loose Caboose with 5 bright red drive-up espresso kiosks featuring daily rotating fresh baked pastries from local bakeries La Petite Outre and Bernice's Bakery. The Loose Caboose is only in Missoula.
1: And so I think that's where nonfiction really shines, where it purports to show like the truth of what's actually happening that you aren't seeing in the short term.
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0: For Wednesday, September 9th, it's All Things Considered from NPR News. I'm Scott Detrow.
5: And I'm Sasha Pfeiffer. 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
6: We heard the building starting to collapse. We ran. I got buried under the rubble. I don't know how I'm alive.
0: Also, USA women are going for another gold at the FIBA World Cup in Berlin.
5: We'll hear how they look so far on the basketball court.
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8: Live from NPR News in Washington, I'm Ryland Barton. Republicans are hosting an unconventional midterm convention in Dallas tonight. President Trump called for the event to boost excitement among Republican voters, though his approval ratings have dropped as the Iran war drags on and oil prices rise again. Several Republicans in tight races aren't attending. Trump says the arena doesn't have space for every politician who wants to attend. Meanwhile, Pennsylvania Democratic Senator John Fetterman spoke via video at the event. NPR's Tamara Keith reports it was a surprise, even for a senator who's been critical of his party's left wing.
9: The video was an introduction for Pennsylvania's Republican Senator Dave McCormick, with whom Fetterman has grown quite close. It was filmed in Pennsylvania with Fetterman wearing his trademark black hoodie.
10: Right back over my shoulder, that's the iconic U.S. Steel mill. And that's exactly the kind of thing that will work together and will work with President Trump to fight and defend the steel way of life right here in the Steel Valley.
9: That was as close as he got to praising Trump. In the short video, Fetterman mentioned that he's a Democrat multiple times, while also saying he rejects extremes and socialism. Tamara Keith, NPR News, Dallas.
8: The Trump administration has proposed major changes to the U.S. Senate.